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17: I want to be brightier and pettier. It's like that one dude at the city council when he was like, when they go low, we go lower. She's the director of DEI. She looks like she's not qualified to do anything except be a Little Debbie's taste tester. I don't care if it's mean. She got a made-up job to hire other people for other made-up positions. DEI is
18: the Dana Show with Dana Lash.
17: Why, hello there, guys. It's top of the second hour. Dana Lash here with you. It's on a Friday. I don't know what's happening. Guys, we got to talk about who's going to win in this new Mortal Kombat matchup. What? It's the gays versus Islamists at the World Cup. Now, here's why I say this. Because, you know, it's been Pride, right? It's been Pride Month. They get a whole month.
19: Only a few days left.
17: A whole month of how they have two sexes. That's yeah. So, the Seattle World Cup Host Committee, apparently they were trying to designate the game between Iran and Egypt a pride match. don't know if you guys were aware of that. All the white progressives in Seattle, they were trying to do the Lumen Field match. They were going to designate it as a Pride match by the local organizing committee for Pride weekend. There was a lot, as you can imagine, of controversy. I mean, because, you know, they have all kinds of pride stuff over there. Oh, wait. No, they don't. Huh. Huh. It's like they created, then I was looking at KOMO. They had their, oh, it's a highly publicized cultural clash that literally the committee created. Can you go? Look, do not. I'm not defending Islamists because sometimes I don't know who to root for in this situation. I'm very confused. Kane, who are we rooting for in this matchup?
12: It's a tough one.
17: I don't know, man. Who's going to go to the second round? I don't know. It's the Premier League gays. I don't know. Because they created this issue because they insisted on making literally everything about sex. Everything has to be about doing it. It's National Doing It Month, guys. Let's just call it that instead of this vague word that's described as one of the greatest sins in the Bible, pride. It's the Doing It Month. It's the How We Do It Month. It's How We Do It Month, guys. Hi. Wear the flag to signal to everybody how you do it behind closed doors, because it used to be behind closed doors, it's none of your business. Now we have to have flags for it. To signal to everybody. I mean, heaven forbid somebody just like walk to their car from the grocery store unaware of how their neighbor has sex. Oh my gosh. Everybody's got to know. They all have to know. It is very important. So now they have to have increased security because of this stuff. And the host committee, they wouldn't cancel it. So FIFA confirmed that the rainbow and alphabet flags are all going to be, I guess they're going to be allowed at these things. I don't know. Here's the story from Mrs. Fox 13 Seattle. You got to say it like that. Seattle braces for anticipated Egypt versus Iran World Cup Pride Match Day. It's the Mortal Kombat fight. It's not really Iran versus Egypt. It's the gays versus the Muslims. That's really what it is. Let's look at it. They're going to play. It's going to be today. It's today. They're playing today. And it's annual Pride weekend. Is anybody going to be thrown from the upper decks? I hope not. But I'm just saying, you know, it's Iran. So you gotta ask. The team had been in Mexico. I just think it's weird that we're having Iran's soccer team here, and can I just sidebar real quick? And we're just going along like nothing to see. I mean, yeah, their regime is like killing people and trying to like destabilize the world. But hey, you know, I don't know. So they said that they had to ease travel restrictions to even let the Iranian soccer team arrive in Seattle on Wednesday of this week. They were in Mexico between matches and they left right after their game. And, Egypt requested to stay in Seattle over the weekend after they played New Zealand and Vancouver. And, that request was denied. So they had to go back to their team headquarters in Spokane. I don't know why it is what it is, but they've got these Pride weekend things, right? And so, heaven forbid, Seattle. Wait, but I thought we had to accommodate. I am so confused because it's either bake the cake or wear the hijab. I don't know. Who wins in that? Kane, who wins? I am so confused right now.
12: Nobody wins.
17: Oh, because in intersectionality, who wins? The only person that actually is going to win is the Khamenei because he's one-legged gay and burnt up. I mean, and also may not even be awake, may not even be conscious. We don't really know. So I got some questions. You know what I mean? I don't know how this is going to work out. Who wins in this? Because if you're gay, you're just gay. You're just boring gay. That's why they had to be trans to be special-er. But if you're Muslim, then you can claim brown and oppressed, right? I mean, typically. So that's one more intersectionality. Well, gays can, I guess they can claim that they're, but then Muslims don't recognize the oppression of gays in Muslim countries. So that kind of washes out. So it's still a 2-to-1 thing. This is intersectional math. I feel like I'm like trying to figure out all the side to die at World of Warcraft and like, you know, or Dungeons and Dragons and trying to figure this out. Leroy Jenkins. So I don't know who's going to win in this. And so, in addition, hold up, hold up, hold up, hold up. So they said FIFA were, they're allowing it now. First, there was a chance that they weren't going to allow it. Now they're allowing the flags. Is there going to be riots and stuff? I'm not by the gays, but by the Islamists. I don't know. If they had to have extra security because they insisted on making a spectacle of how they do the sex. That's very important to them, that everybody knows how they do it. And because if you're not aware of how they do it, then you might be a bigot. It's not, again, it's not keeping it behind closed doors. It's not your business. It has to be your business. You have to see it. Next, you know what's going to happen next? Instead of the flags, they're going to literally force people to sit bedside.
12: No.
17: Yeah. And like hold up cards, ranking things on a scale of 1 to 10. I don't know. Is that, that's where we're going, I feel. Jeez. Oh my gosh. I don't know who's going to win that one. Kane, if you were a betting man, who would you bet on?
20: I'm going for Egypt.
17: Going for Egypt. Yeah, I think so. I think the Iranian team is too worried about being murdered by the regime if they miss anything. So I feel like they're probably distracted. So if anybody does it, it'll be Egyptian, the Egypt team, the Egyptians. So there you go. That's it's a intersectionality off, I guess, for the lack of a better way to put it. So a few other things. So check this out. In Europe, Brits have been ordered to remove air conditioning from homes as they deal with an insane heat wave. It's been super hot. It's 104. It was 104 degrees over there, I think, the other day. 40 degrees Celsius. Isn't that what that is? It's like super hot over there. And planning officials, so they've ordered Brits to remove AC from their houses for climate change. Planning officials at various councils have told residents to take down their cooling units over concerns about carbon dioxide emissions. They say the AC, despite the heat, should only serve as a last resort. I mean, people are literally dying from heat stroke and drowning because they're going into the ocean to try to stay cool. And then they don't care about where they're going in the ocean. They're yeeting themselves into strong riptides. That's what's happening right now in Europe. They said that, listen, the crackdown comes from building regulations which demand active cooling and is used only after all passive cooling. What is that? What is passive cooling? Methods like opening windows and running fans have been exhausted. The Tories have accused the government of leaving Britain in the dark ages, per GB News. Their net zero policies, which prevent, that is, this is the dark ages. But they say, no, we've got to conserve. One Londoner received orders to, quote, permanently remove two cooling units from the rear of their property. And during one appeal, the homeowner was another homeowner was told to open your windows and balcony doors in the first floor flat to achieve ventilation by natural means. And they said that a lot of the properties don't even have ceiling fans. And a lot of the units have already been previously determined to be neither intrusive nor harmful to the neighborhood's character, but officials still demanded that they be removed. There's only been, out of all the appeals, and there's been like 20-something, only one of them won. And they had to prove to these planning inspectorate that they had already incorporated environmentally friendly improvements to their house, like solar panels. It was the only way that their AC was allowed to stay. And all of these rules, because you have London and then you have all of the little councils, the little boroughs, all of that comes from City Con's quote-unquote London plan. And it's from 2021, the new development, the removing ACs. They would have a Waco 2.0 on their hands if they tried coming to take my AC. It's super hot over there, right? It's summer. 3% of British homes have AC. 3%, Kane. 3. In the United States, 90%.
20: Oh, yeah.
17: So, I could not live. I imagine 100-degree temperature, and, you know, it's a little humid, and they got the, you know, island. I would die. And the government's like, oh, well, we're not banning air conditioning units. They can be installed in existing and new homes. But they can't be unless you show, like, some kind of fealty towards the green movement by, oh, look at all my solar panels and look at all this other stuff. I don't know. Look, I wove all my own clothes from the hemp, from used hemp, recycled hemp. I don't know. The spokesperson for the London mayor said that the policies, quote, keep homes cooler without relying on energy-intensive solutions, end quote. They also say enforcement is rare and only used as a last resort, where the guidance is just disregarded. I can't believe more people aren't disregarding this guidance. There are people that are, I mean, imagine sweating to death. Can you, and in the evening, it's been like, what, in the upper 80s, 90s over there right now? Because it's summer. And out of spite, they refuse because they're like climate change. So the Chinese and India can pollute as badly as they want to. And everyone else has to use paper straws and has to sweat to death at night. None of the people that actually cause the greatest impact on pollution are doing anything to curb pollution. We're doing all of these performative things that punish societies, and we don't even need to. This is the dumbest thing ever. I mean, I would literally, I am not exaggerating, have an armed standoff if they tried to take my AC. I would meet them with all my guns at my door. No joke. I mean, because at that point, it's life or death. And as Candace, you noted, moving hot air around is not the same thing as cooling. It's not the same thing.
0: It's what convection ovens do.
17: Yes. So turn your little apartment into a convection oven. We have more on the way as we get towards the latest. POTUS says that Iran violated the ceasefire. They did. So what's going to be the response to this? What happens next? We got more on the way as we move towards headlines. Our partners that bring you the program, it's the folks over at Noble Gold. 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And when you think of it, so much of what we have in terms of our money, our savings, it's just a number on a screen. It's not like you can go to a vault, open it up, and there's all your, you know, your retirement or everything that you've worked to save over the years. That can be tricky because, I mean, some things can be deleted by keystrokes. 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

0: And now, all of the news you would probably miss. It's time for Dana's Quick Five.
1: Okay, this is crazy. People, apparently, according to a study, trust women more at the negotiating table. What? This blows my mind. They did five studies where they looked at 2,400 participants. And people consistently preferred negotiating with women, rating them higher on trust, fairness, and communication. So men and women achieved similar financial outcomes, meaning that the women's edge wasn't economic. It was a social edge. And it apparently stems from their actual behavior. Specifically, what was noted was the greater tendency to accept offers rather than gender stereotypes alone. They also did a computer simulation based on the data projected. The preference actually could compound into roughly 45% more negotiation opportunities for women in the long run. I don't know. I feel like I have no issues negotiating with a dude. That's all I negotiate with is when any negotiation, contract or otherwise, it's always dudes. I've never negotiated with a woman, ever. So I don't have experience from that, but I don't know. I'm used to dudes, so I think I would lean towards a dude. I feel like as a woman, I can out-negotiate a dude better because he's a man. And this is what women won't admit. Men are easily manipulated by women. And y'all know it.
2: Wait a minute. I could say women are easily manipulated by men.
1: Women are catty AF, dude. Catty and manipulative. I know this because I am one. I'm just saying. So I always felt like I had an edge, an unfair advantage, you could say. So, man, it's... I'm saying it is. I've never had an issue. I've never. And I've never told no. All right. So let's see. Da-da-da-da-da. We got another one. Humanoid. I don't want to get into the humanoid. Oh, Scott Pelley got signed with CAA, the 60 Minutes guy. I thought he already had an agent. That's kind of weird that he.
2: Yeah.
1: Also, let's see. California snitching rule means the Americans in California cities can get $500 payouts for reporting illegal fireworks ahead of July 4th. But don't tell anybody about illegal aliens on ICE. Don't tell ICE, but you can snitch about fireworks in California and get a payout. True story. Stick with us. We got a lot more on the way, including Julio Rosas next. 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
1: Welcome back to the program. Dana Lash with you. You can listen coast to coast, watch the simulcast on X, YouTube, Facebook, all that good stuff. So one of the things that we keep telling everybody over and over again, especially as we approach midterms, you got to realize that should, heaven forbid, should Republicans end up losing the House, you're going to see a lot of things change and a big fight, especially as it relates to the border, immigration. Your Democrats will hold everything up and they will hold the purse of the nation hostage. I don't even want to get to 2028. What would happen if we were to lose that? And imagine somebody like Gavin Newsom undoing every single one of POTUS's executive orders, downside of not doing things legislatively, with the stroke of a pen, which again could include the border and everything else. Now, this fact is not lost on illegal immigrants or people who aspire, I guess, to be illegal immigrants. So Julio Rosas did this. He took this video footage, and I want you to watch this, where he was at the border and they told him exactly what they want to happen and how they're glad Democrats are defunding ICE and they're waiting for Trump to get out of office. Watch this.
20: So
1: Americans need to help us out. We have to unite in order to get Trump out. Once he leaves, we will all head north. Why not? I said, yeah, they should remove DHS funding. But why does Trump, this one asks, screw over our people? Their destination is the United States. For the seventh time, Julio Rosas, who is now with, he's got his own media company now, Mostly Peaceful Media, which is a name I love. You can find it at mostlypeaceful.media. And of course, he has his book, Fiery, but Mostly Peaceful, the 20.

0: demoralized by Trump's policies. But obviously, that's not everybody. And I would say it's the vast majority of the migrants in Mexico. You know, they're coming from Central America, South America. There's a lot of Haitians in the town that I was in. So it's not even necessarily Mexicans per se. It's people from all over the world because we had a 4 years of open border. You know, who wouldn't want to take advantage of that? And so, yeah, they're paying attention to what is happening in the United States. They see the rioters, the anti-ICE rioters fighting DHS across the country. They're seeing members of Congress trying to hold up funding for ICE and DHS. And you know, it's very concerning because then you see what happens in the New York primaries just this past week, where it's not even moderate, quote unquote, Democrats that are winning. They are Democrats who are openly saying, we don't want reforms at DHS. We don't want reforms at ICE. We want all immigration enforcement to just stop because it's so racist. It's so horrible. Had that one nominee that just won who just basically said it's unfair to deport somebody who committed a crime and served prison time in the United States because that's like punishing them twice. Just totally forgetting that those punishments are for two different things. But that's where the Democrat Party is headed, and that's why, you know, yeah, if they take back control of Congress in the midterms and then they take back the White House in 2028, I will fully expect to be covering another border crisis.
1: Wow, that's unfortunate. We're talking with our friend Julio Rosas, who field reporter, author of the book "Fiery Mostly Peaceful," also mostly peaceful dot media, because he's been at the border looking at all of this. They see this, and you know, I always think too that so much of this is organized, and we heard a lot about this going into the 2020 election and even during 2016, because you know, we talked to various people that said there were handbills and things distributed, and a lot of these I guess caravan-centric areas where the caravans always hit because there's apparently like a well-worn path, everybody knows where to go, and they advertise like this is what's going to happen and when. Is that still kind of happening? Because that's some get Democrat get out the vote effort there.
0: So actually not nearly as big as it used to be, because yeah, there was a bunch of NGOs, USAID, you know, the Red Cross, things like that. But of course, the Trump administration has cut a lot of that. And so the infrastructure, I would say the infrastructure itself is still in place, but the ability for that infrastructure to be truly mobilized is not.
1: Right.
0: Now, again, of course, because a lot of what Trump has done when it comes to immigration has been through executive order, that can, as you mentioned at the top, that can be all undone. Now, there has been some successes, right, by solidifying funding through Congress for the border wall, which is still being built, and for DHS. But like I said, you know, that funding, that new funding, only goes through Trump's term. So do you think Democrats are going to want to keep maintaining that level of funding if they control the budget? You know, of course not. That's not what they want. They want everything to be jammed up, and that's not to mention all the lawfare that the Trump administration has had to go through since day one of his new term. I mean, day one of his first term, but especially of his second term. We just had that Supreme Court, you know, verdict that said that, yeah, actually temporary protective status does mean temporary, and the president and DHS can end that because it's temporary.
1: Yeah.
0: But that had to go all the way to the Supreme Court for that to finally be finalized. And so, it's just something that, you know, people just need to be made aware, because I know for some reason, people want to make this whole controversy, this fake controversy about fixing the reflection pool in DC. You know, that's been soaking up a lot of airtime. Meanwhile, the conditions for another border crisis that is very real. And people, you know, a lot of people were very upset, you know, in Mexico and Central America that they were unable to get to the United States before January 20th of 2024 or 2025. But they're playing the long game. Because they saw what happened the previous 4 years. So it's like, okay, well, if we have to wait another 4 years just to, you know, reap the benefits for the rest of our lives, that is worth the wait.
1: I was reading some of your reporting on this because you get into their complaints about the expense. One of the reasons they don't want to come to the U.S. now is because obviously they're going to face deportation. But also one of them said, all of that is expensive. And they didn't want to spend. So they're just, like you said, they were waiting it out. The fear is, I hate saying this, but let's assume like the worst happens, not just with midterms, but let's say 2028, because so much of what was done at the border wasn't done legislatively. It was done with executive order because it needed to be remedied immediately. And we all know, I get it, how things get gummed up in the legislative system when you have such a divided Congress. That said, though, what does this look like if you get, I'm just throwing it out there, like a Gavin Newsom? who

0: in the White House who starts undoing all of this. How quickly does that change? Because it feels like there is a buildup that is underway with all of these caravans.
1: They'll start crossing January 20th of 2029. I mean, they'll probably even start crossing a little bit before that. And don't get me wrong. Look, illegal immigration is still happening.
0: Right.
1: It's just gone back to how it was for decades, right? Which is where they're trying to avoid Border Patrol as opposed to under Biden. They were actively trying to find them, which was so crazy to see, at that time. But yeah, I mean, I think if a Democrat wins in November, you'll see that buildup. You'll see people really make an effort because because not only did they see an open border, but they saw a closed border for 4 years. So their thinking is going to be, well, we definitely have to get in as soon as we can because we, you know, in the next 4 years, you know, that might not be the case. So I actually think. Yeah. Again, you know, we're speculating here, but it's based off of history.
0: Yeah.
1: That it would probably be worse. It would probably be worse in terms of the numbers and the crossings and all the downsides that go with that compared to the Biden-Harris administration. And so, I understand why people don't think about the border as much as they used to because it's not a problem anymore. But it's all being held back by executive orders and Trump himself, right?
0: Yeah.
1: So, it's just. I'm obviously very, very aware of the situation just because I've spent so much time at the southern border, Mexico's southern border, Mexico itself, in the time since then. And yeah, as long as the United States, for all of its faults, right, it's not perfect, but it's better than 99% of the rest of the world. And as long as the United States is like that, the entire world is going to want to come in any way they can.
0: Yeah, exactly. And it doesn't seem like they're coming in. I mean, I know that the narrative is that, oh, it's for amnesty or it's for, you know, something or other, but from your reporting and everything that I've read, it's all dudes and they're all like, well, we want jobs or we want to go over and we want to work. But you can't do that anywhere else. I can't go to Ireland and do that. I can't go to Italy and do it. I can't go. You and I, Julio, could not try to go to Mexico and do the same thing. They would not allow it. But that seems to be the number one reason that's cited for them.
1: Right. And that's why it's funny, because when it comes to the immigration enforcement under Trump, it's like, oh, it's so mean. It's so cruel. It's like, well, number one, it's necessary because of how big the problem got. But you're absolutely right. I can't, you know, when I left Mexico or when I went to Mexico on this recent trip, I had to abide by the immigration laws there. If I stay past 180 days, it doesn't matter if I'm contributing to the economy. It doesn't matter if I started a family. They're going to deport me, which would be kind of funny given, my heritage background and being deported back to the United States. My friends would find that very funny. I have to abide by those rules. The migrants technically have to abide by that. They do form these caravans.
0: And they get police protection, though.
1: Right. Well, they form these caravans because of the pressure that Mexico is getting from the Trump administration. They're not handing out visas to, you know, migrants that are coming in from other countries. So the caravans are formed to say, you can't stop us all at once, so you might as well just give us visas. Sometimes that works. Sometimes it doesn't. It just really depends. So I don't expect this caravan to stay together as a coherent group for a long time, because they get broken up by immigration authorities. They split off and then they go individually to their own ways. Or, as has been documented since Trump has been in office, they give up and either go back to Tapachula, which is the city, or they go back to whatever their home country is. So, if the rest of the world, you know, any normal nation can have immigration laws, I don't understand why us as a country, the United States, we can't have that.
0: Yeah, why not us too? That makes perfect sense. I think that this is a warning that people should definitely listen to, because this is building up at the border, and God forbid if, you know, the way that the status quo is right now changes and we got it all like papered up with executive order, but we need some real action here. Julio Rosas, you can find him on X as well as mostlypeaceful.media. Always great work. Good to talk with you, my friend. Thanks so much.
1: Yep. Thanks for having me. Mm-hmm,
0: of course. We have more to come, folks, as we wrap up this second hour. We got Florida Man on the way as well, our partners, because we are capitalists. God bless America. It's a Texas-based company, actually born and bred in Texas Hill Country. We've talked about this partner for a long time, but they make more than just heart chews. It's Superbeats. That is the company. And they also have, it's known as Human as a company, but they also have Cholesterol Health Daily, which is all about aiding you with cholesterol, making it less confusing with a cardiologist recommended approach that helps support your good HDL cholesterol levels. And cholesterol health isn't something you should take for granted. 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

0: It's his life mission to make bad decisions. It's time for Florida Man.
1: So, this story's funny. A fake cop tried to pull over an undercover real cop in, this is a new town name for me in Florida, Thanatosasa. Don't at me. Hillsborough County Sheriff's Office. They arrested a guy Wednesday. He tried to pull over one of their undercover vehicles. So a black Chevy Suburban attempted a traffic stop. And they activated red and blue emergency lights following one of the undercover vehicles. And they conducted a traffic stop on the vehicle. The deputies are shown approaching the fake one, asking the man who's seated in the driver's seat. And they discovered an illegal emergency light set up in the vehicle. They discovered an additional 2-foot emergency light bar, a firearm, all this stuff. The driver was 46-year-old Nadi Jabari. Total Florida name. Yeah. False impersonation, unlawful use of blue light, possession of firearm, commission of a felony. I mean, how does that work? Hello, I'm an officer. I'm pulling you over. I am also an officer. I mean, how does that work? He's the fake guy. I mean, you have to have some beans to do that, to be a fake cop. And, yeah. Let's see. We also have, a teen found in a clothes dryer after a 911 call and a Florida man was arrested. Wow, how does this happen? This is a crazy story. It's Channel 12 News. So this is Key Largo. A Florida man's behind bars because a teenage girl was found hidden inside a clothes dryer in his house and called 911 for help. It's Monroe County. The sheriff's office said their deputies responded to a residence on Miramar Drive. It was like noon. The girl was reporting she was being held against her will. They found her inside of a clothes dryer, and they took 53-year-old Christopher Michael Veit of Key Largo into custody. That's who they identified. She was trying to say she wanted to leave. He is, apparently she didn't suffer from any life-threatening injuries. She was brought across county lines. And, they said that, I guess he was grooming the minor. And so he was taken to jail. I'm sure he's going to have a fun time in jail, this guy. That's terrifying, incredibly terrifying. I don't want to talk about the 24 dogs in a hot vehicle. Look, if you're keeping, don't leave your dog in a vehicle. If you're keeping your dog in a vehicle because you absolutely have to, because you have to run inside for a hot second, leave it running, lock it, and have the AC going. Otherwise, I will be one of the people busting into your car, breaking your window to get your overheating dog out. And if you give me any lip, I'm going to drop you to the pavement. So don't do that. I mean, stop doing that to animals. This is ridiculous. Let's see. I got a couple of others for you. A Florida man jumped off a gas station roof, and then he later realized that hiding in a pond isn't a great idea. Yeah. So he tried to pull off a rooftop burglary at a Fort Myers gas station, and then in an attempt to get away, he jumped into a nearby pond. It was the Super America gas station, and it was 3 a.m. Deputies discovered it was not an ordinary burglary. They launched a drone to get a better look, and then they found him on the roof of the gas station. He was trying to hide behind the AC unit. And then after they found him where he was with the drone, he decided to jump off the roof and try to run away into a nearby pond. But the water didn't do anything, and it wasn't as deep as he thought. So they took him into custody. They were able to get him. But you're not going to outrun a drone. I mean, when the drone finds you, just stop. Just stop, because you're not going to outrun the drone. Apparently, they had that little thing going after him. Can you imagine? That's kind of terrifying. You need to arm those things, like put like tasers or something on them. Just saying. Let's see. Oh, this is a gross one. I don't want to wear it. Oh, no. Let's do the guy at Applebee's. Yeah. A Florida man wearing a pink thong and fake boobs was arrested for causing a disturbance at Applebee's. I know this is America, sir, but there are limits. So, I mean, I know it's Applebee's, but according to a police report, 49-year-old Daniel Sorello was arrested because members of the general public became concerned for his and everyone else's safety after he was spotted stumbling around in the parking lot trying to enter random vehicles. But really, it was that he was dressed in a pink wig, fake boobs, and wearing a pink thong. No pants.
2: Oh.
1: Yeah. Yeah. And he doesn't shave either.
2: Probably should have led with that.
1: Yeah, well, we're getting there. So he got to exchange his pink thong for an orange romper from jail. It's 100% pure cotton made in Florida's jails by Florida jailers. So we got more on the way. Third hour. Don't go anywhere.
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9: Fighting erupts again. I'm Carmen Roberts, Fox News. The U.S. launched fresh airstrikes against Iranian targets in the Strait of Hormuz today after the IRG attacked a second commercial ship.
10: They attacked another ship in the Strait of Hormuz this morning, the MT Kiku. That's the name of the ship. That ship was carrying about 200,000 barrels of oil, and so it could have been a disaster in the Strait of Hormuz, a very dangerous situation. These are attack drones, one-way attack drones that Iran and the IRGC have been descending towards these ships. I also learned that Iran last night responded to the first round of U.S. airstrikes, that 1 hour of airstrikes, with attacks of their own on U.S. forces in Bahrain. So they did target a U.S. base in Bahrain. The U.S. and Bahraini forces combined to shoot down 9 Iranian one-way attack drones, I'm told. No damage to or personnel injuries, according to a senior U.S. official.
9: Fox's Jennifer Griffin in Washington. Iran appears to be retaliating. The Kuwaiti military says its air defenses are intercepting what it calls hostile missiles and drones, while warning sirens have sounded in neighboring Bahrain. Flash flooding kills at least 4 people in Kentucky, where Governor Andy Beshear has declared a state of emergency and is urging people to be prepared and be careful.
11: Bullock County's gotten hit hard. They're facing a dam failure and are having to evacuate a part of that county. Madison County got hit hard as well, including significant roads underwater, and we think we have multiple fatalities in that county. Jackson County hit hard. We may have a fatality there.
9: The governor, in a video announcement earlier today, a multi-day stretch of torrential rain triggered those rounds of dangerous flash flooding in the Ohio Valley. 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
15: From the GuardingYourNestEgg.com Weather Center, here's your forecast.
16: Mostly cloudy for our day today. High around 82 degrees. It will be quite muggy and we'll have a chance for an isolated storm as we get into the evening hours. As we get into our Sunday, we'll warm up even more. High of 95 and we'll have a heat index that peaks around 105. In the First Alert 6 Weather Center, I'm meteorologist Jarrett Lansford.
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14: Fox News, I'm Angelo Bavaro. The U.S. launching new airstrikes against Iran in retaliation for Iran strikes in the Strait of Hormuz.
15: They attacked another ship in the Strait of Hormuz this morning, the MT Kiku. Iran last night responded to the first round of U.S. airstrikes, that 1 hour of airstrike, with attacks of their own on U.S. forces in Bahrain.
14: Fox's Jennifer Griffin. In response, Iran launching more joint missile and drone operations in Kuwait and Bahrain. Flash flooding claims at least four lives in Kentucky.
16: We've seen 6 to 7 inches of rain in some parts of our Commonwealth, which has created dangerous conditions. Flash floods, and I need you to be careful.
14: Governor Andy Beshear. Frustration growing in Venezuela as the earthquake death toll tops 1,400. 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
13: Upping the stakes. I'm Angelo Bavaro, Fox News. President Trump is warning the U.S. could escalate military action against Iran after U.S. forces carried out another round of retaliatory strikes on Iranian targets.
14: This is in response to the IRGC hitting a ship in the Strait of Hormuz. It was about 4:30 a.m. when that ship was hit near the Strait of Hormuz. That's the second ship in 2 days, and this is the second night of bombing that the U.S. military is carrying out. The targets include air defense systems, drone storage sites, cruise missiles, targeting radars, and mine laying capabilities, as well as surface-to-air missiles. That's according to a U.S. official. I'm told that this strike is much larger than last night, which lasted for about an hour. Iran, I'm told, had a chance to stop shooting. This official said they didn't take it.
13: Fox's Jennifer Griffin. In response, Iran launching more joint missile and drone operations in Kuwait and Bahrain. The IRGC says violating vessels will be dealt with more forcefully going forward. This also comes after Israel and Lebanon signed a framework agreement, which Hezbollah's leader is rejecting, describing it as a surrender to Israel.
15: One of the biggest sticking points surrounding a long-term U.S.-Iran deal is the ongoing conflict involving Israeli forces and the Iranian-backed militant group Hezbollah. Israel and Lebanon just signed a deal that would see the IDF pull their troops out of two areas in southern Lebanon. The idea is for Lebanese soldiers to take control over areas that are currently being held by Israel.
16: They believe that they actually own Lebanon, but Lebanon belongs to the Lebanese people, not to the Iranian people. So it is about time that Lebanon will gain independence and will assume full control of their territory.
15: Israeli ambassador to the UN, Danny Danon, tells Fox News it's a gradual process, but they have no motivation to stay in southern Lebanon.
13: America is listening to Fox News.
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28: Mostly cloudy for our day today. High around 82 degrees. It will be quite muggy and we'll have a chance for an isolated storm as we get into the evening hours. As we get into our Sunday, we'll warm up even more. High of 95 and we'll have a heat index that peaks around 105. In the First Alert 6 Weather Center, I'm meteorologist Jarrett Lansford.
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13: I'm Deborah Valentine. The U.S. launching new airstrikes against Iran in retaliation for Iran launching a second drone attack on a ship.
14: They attacked another ship in the Strait of Hormuz this morning, the MT Kiku. That's the name of the ship. That ship was carrying about 200,000 barrels of oil, and so it could have been a disaster in the Strait of Hormuz.
13: Fox's Jennifer Griffin also reports U.S. military shot down 9 attack drones fired at U.S. forces in Bahrain. Rescue efforts continue in Venezuela.
15: Hundreds of volunteers have shown up. So many people are here, they had to turn some away. The support is immense. Over $1 million worth of donations already in hand here at the warehouse.
13: Fox's Dana Marie McNichol reporting from a donation center in Doral, Florida, following two major earthquakes in Venezuela. 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
10: More strikes in the Strait. I'm Deborah Valentine, Fox News. The U.S. launching new airstrikes against Iran in retaliation for Iran's strikes. Fox's Chamley Painter.
11: The U.S. military launching new additional strikes on Iranian sites around the Strait of Hormuz. Officials say it's in response to continued Iranian aggression. The strikes targeted Iran's air defenses, drone storage facilities, cruise missiles, targeting radars, mine-laying capabilities, and surface-to-air missile systems. And sirens are sounding in Bahrain and Kuwait in what appears to be a retaliatory attack by Iran. The latest fighting is further straining an already fragile ceasefire and long-term peace talks. The escalation began on Thursday when Tehran attacked a cargo ship with a drone in the Vital Waterway. The U.S. responded with airstrikes on western Iran. Iran retaliated by targeting a U.S. base in Bahrain.
10: U.S. forces in Bahrain shot down 9 Iranian drones fired at U.S. forces there. No injuries reported. Israel and Lebanon signing a framework agreement for peace, which Hezbollah's leader is rejecting.
12: One of the biggest sticking points surrounding a long-term U.S.-Iran deal is the ongoing conflict involving Israeli forces and the Iranian-backed militant group Hezbollah. Israel and Lebanon just signed a deal that would see the IDF pull their troops out of 2 areas in southern Lebanon. The idea is for Lebanese soldiers to take control over areas that are currently being held by Israel.
13: They believe that they actually own Lebanon, but Lebanon belongs to the Lebanese people, not to the Iranian people. So it is about time that Lebanon will gain independence and will assume full control of their territory.
12: Israeli ambassador to the UN Danny Danon tells Fox News it's a gradual process, but they have no motivation to stay in southern Lebanon.
10: Fox's Jeff Paul reporting from Tel Aviv, Israel. 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
16: Mostly cloudy for our day today. High around 82 degrees. It will be quite muggy and we'll have a chance for an isolated storm as we get into the evening hours. As we get into our Sunday, we'll warm up even more. High of 95 and we'll have a heat index that peaks around 105. In the First Alert 6 Weather Center, I'm meteorologist Jarrett Lansford.
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13: News on Angelo Bavaro. The U.S. launching new airstrikes against Iran in retaliation for Iran strikes in the Strait of Hormuz.
14: They attacked another ship in the Strait of Hormuz this morning, the MT Kiku. Iran last night responded to the first round of U.S. airstrikes, that 1 hour of airstrikes, with attacks of their own on U.S. forces in Bahrain.
13: Fox's Jennifer Griffin. In response, Iran launching more joint missile and drone operations in Kuwait and Bahrain. Flash flooding claims at least 4 lives in Kentucky.
15: We've seen 6 to 7 inches of rain in some parts of our Commonwealth, which has created dangerous conditions. Flash floods, and I need you to be careful.
13: Governor Andy Beshear. Frustration growing in Venezuela as the earthquake death toll tops 1,400. 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
16: Be a part of the KFAB comment line, hosted by Gene Stothert. 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
1: July 4th, 2026, the 250th anniversary of American independence. The Great American State Fair becomes the center of it all. 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
10: Upping the stakes. I'm Angelo Bavaro, Fox News. President Trump is warning the U.S. could escalate military action against Iran after U.S. forces carried out another round of retaliatory strikes on Iranian targets.
11: This is in response to the IRGC hitting a ship in the Strait of Hormuz. It was about 4:30 a.m. when that ship was hit near the Strait of Hormuz. That's the second ship in 2 days, and this is the second night of bombing that the U.S. military is carrying out. The targets include air defense systems, drone storage sites, cruise missiles, targeting radars, and mine laying capabilities, as well as surface-to-air missiles. That's according to a U.S. official. I'm told that this strike is much larger than last night, which lasted for about an hour. Iran, I'm told, had a chance to stop shooting. This official said they didn't take it.
10: Fox's Jennifer Griffin. In response, Iran launching more joint missile and drone operations in Kuwait and Bahrain. The IRGC says violating vessels will be dealt with more forcefully going forward. This also comes after Israel and Lebanon signed a framework agreement, which Hezbollah's leader is rejecting, describing it as a surrender to Israel.
12: One of the biggest sticking points surrounding a long-term U.S.-Iran deal is the ongoing conflict involving Israeli forces and the Iranian-backed militant group Hezbollah. Israel and Lebanon just signed a deal that would see the IDF pull their troops out of two areas in southern Lebanon. The idea is for Lebanese soldiers to take control over areas that are currently being held by Israel.
13: They believe that they actually own Lebanon, but Lebanon belongs to the Lebanese people, not to the Iranian people. So it is about time that Lebanon will gain independence and will assume full control of their territory.
12: Israeli ambassador to the UN, Danny Danon, tells Fox News it's a gradual process, but they have no motivation to stay in southern Lebanon.
10: America is listening to Fox News.
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16: Mostly cloudy for our day today. High around 82 degrees. It will be quite muggy and we'll have a chance for an isolated storm as we get into the evening hours. As we get into our Sunday, we'll warm up even more. High of 95 and we'll have a heat index that peaks around 105. In the First Alert 6 Weather Center, I'm meteorologist Jarrett Lansford.
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11: Fox News. I'm Deborah Valentine. The U.S. launching a second round of strikes against Iran after Iran attacked a second ship in the Strait of Hormuz. Despite the two countries' ceasefire, Fox's Jennifer Griffin reports from Washington.
12: The targets include air defense systems, drone storage sites, cruise missiles, targeting radars, and mine laying capabilities.
11: The fighting threatens the two countries' 60-day agreement. A victory for President Donald Trump. In Louisiana's primary on Saturday, U.S. Representative Julia Letlow won the state's Republican primary nomination for U.S. Senate. She'd been endorsed by President Trump, Letlow defeating State Treasurer John Fleming in a runoff after the two finished ahead of incumbent Senator Bill Cassidy in the May 16th GOP primary. 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
11: New strikes. I'm Deborah Valentine, Fox News. The U.S. launching new airstrikes against Iran in retaliation for Iran strikes. Fox's Chanley Painter has the latest.
12: The U.S. military launching new additional strikes on Iranian sites around the Strait of Hormuz. Officials say it's in response to continued Iranian aggression, including a drone launch against the U.S. base in Bahrain and two ship attacks in the vital waterway. Tonight's strikes targeted Iranian air defenses, drone storage facilities, and surface-to-air missile systems. Iran's military saying it targeted U.S. assets in Kuwait and Bahrain with missiles and drones. The latest round of fighting is further straining an already fragile ceasefire and long-term peace talks. And President Trump issuing an ominous warning saying, quote, there may come a point when we are no longer able to be reasonable and will be forced to complete the job. He goes on to say, if that happens, Iran will no longer exist.
11: This also comes as Israel and Lebanon signed a ceasefire framework brokered by the U.S. Part of the new ceasefire agreement between Israel and Lebanon includes Hezbollah disarmament. Israel's ambassador to the United Nations, Danny Dunan, joining Fox News Live, explains the agreement's implementation.
13: We need the Lebanese army to deploy and to assume those positions. So it will be a gradual process. And at the end of this process, hopefully, if the implementation will be successful, we will not see Hezbollah next to our border. That is the most crucial point for us.
11: The U.S. helped broker the agreement. Donations and supplies pouring into a donation center in Doral, Florida for earthquake-ravaged Venezuela. This Venezuelan man is there volunteering.
14: I'm here because I need to support my people. I feel bad for all my friends that are gone.
11: The back-to-back quakes have claimed over 1,400 lives. 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
15: 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Just click listen, then swipe right and hear the latest news updates on your time. 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
11: An investigation is underway into California Governor Gavin Newsom's finances. It's over allegations that he and his wife may be involved in several pay-to-play schemes. Fox's Max Gordon has more on these allegations from L.A.
7: The official information about the investigation is scarce, and the Department of Justice still hasn't publicly acknowledged it. Still, this is what Governor Newsom had to say about what's going on.
19: They're demanding records. They're abusing the grand jury process, digging through years and years of random documents. Donald Trump isn't just coming after me because of my mean tweets. He's coming after me because I'm considering running for president.
7: While Newsom alleges that the investigation is purely political, and according to reporting from the California Post, there have been numerous instances where donors, tribal leaders, and business executives receive political appointments shortly before or after they made contributions to Newsom-linked political and charitable organizations.
11: Newsom's wife released a statement saying there were, quote, no boundaries to what Donald Trump will do to get his way, unquote. President Trump is Saturday announcing his pick to lead ICE Immigration and Customs Enforcement. Fox's Carmen Roberts reports.
20: President Trump says he's tapping former Oklahoma State Trooper and ex-Marine Lance Schroyer to lead Immigration and Customs Enforcement. Posting on Truth Social, the president called Schroyer a patriot with decades of experience locking up the worst of the worst. The agency has not had a Senate-confirmed director since 2017. Amid bitter political clashes over immigration enforcement. If confirmed, Schroyer would take over as backlash continues to grow over the president's crackdown. Carmen Roberts, Fox News.
11: Former acting ICE director Todd Lyons resigned in April. Lyons' departure months after the fatal shooting of Renee Good and Alex Preddy during anti-ICE unrest in Minneapolis. I'm Deborah Valentine. This is Fox News.
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21: Mostly cloudy for our day today. High around 82 degrees. It will be quite muggy and we'll have a chance for an isolated storm as we get into the evening hours. As we get into our Sunday, we'll warm up even more. High of 95 and we'll have a heat index that peaks around 105. In the First Alert 6 Weather Center, I'm meteorologist Jarrett Lansford.
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23: Backups, tie-ups, and slowdowns. Who doesn't love being stuck in traffic? Avoid sitting in traffic with 1110 KFAB traffic updates. 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
6: Despite a peace agreement, the situation in Iran is still not resolved. The U.S. has launched more strikes on Iran today. U.S. Central Command says the strikes were in response to Iran launching a drone at another ship traveling through the Strait of Hormuz. This comes a day after the U.S. launched similar strikes in response to a ship attack earlier this week. Tehran said Saturday it had struck U.S.-linked targets in the region in response to yesterday's strikes. The latest exchange comes just a week after the signing of a deal intended to eventually end the conflict. Julia Letlow is projected to win the Republican Senate primary in Louisiana. Letlow, endorsed by President Trump, defeated State Treasurer John Fleming in a runoff on Saturday. Incumbent U.S. Senator Bill Cassidy was knocked out of the race in the first round of voting after losing Trump's support. Meanwhile, Jamie Davis is projected to win the Democratic primary and will face Letlow in November. The superintendent of the Los Angeles Unified School District was given a warning by the Board of Education before he resigned. Sharon Reardon has more.
7: The Los Angeles Times reports former LAUSD Superintendent Alberto Carvalho was warned in a confidential letter from the school board that it had potential grounds to fire him. The letter alleges Carvalho failed to disclose financial benefits, including a 2023 White House trip.

0: And I've kind of gone away from that.
1: So you take the spirituality out of it. You're saying that this is more scientific than it is spiritual in a way.
0: Yeah, I mean, my own experience. That being said, I'm not Daniel Day-Lewis, who might have a completely...
2: As the U.S. is sending a $150 million aid package to Venezuela, with more financial help likely to follow. Uber is rolling out stricter background checks and restrictions for drivers. Rob Martier has this story.
3: The company said the new policies for rideshare drivers and couriers will take effect on Monday. Among the changes, Uber is expanding the list of criminal offenses that permanently disqualify someone from being a driver in the U.S. The company will no longer allow people with prior convictions for violent felonies, sexual crimes, stalking, or strangulation to drive. Uber said it had prevented over 3 million people from joining or remaining on the platform since 2017. I'm Rob Martier.
2: Police in Massachusetts say at least 4 people were shot as hundreds of people were gathered after a World Cup match. The Brockton Police Department said it received multiple reports of gunfire shortly before midnight Friday. Officers responded to the intersection of Main Street and Park Street and found at least 4 victims with gunshot wounds. All 4 people were transported to the hospital. Their conditions were not immediately clear, and there are no reports of any arrests. And toys are expected to beat superheroes at the box office this weekend. Disney's Pixar Toy Story 5 is projected to bring in between $80 and $90 million in its second weekend once again to finish atop the box office. Meanwhile, DC Studios' Supergirl is expected to soar to an opening of between $47 and $50 million. I'm Jim Forbes.
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2: A busy weather pattern is stretching across much of the nation. A frontal system will bring showers and thunderstorms from parts of the Great Lakes and Ohio Valley into the mid-Atlantic and Northeast. Some storms could produce heavy downpours, gusty winds, and frequent lightning, so travelers should be on alert. Across the Southeast, expect another hot and humid day with scattered afternoon thunderstorms developing from the Gulf Coast into Florida. The central and southern plains remain hot, with temperatures climbing into the upper 90s and low 100s. A few evening thunderstorms may develop across the northern plains, with isolated severe weather possible. The desert southwest stays extremely hot, with highs well above 100 degrees, while the Rockies will see isolated afternoon mountain thunderstorms. And along the West Coast, conditions remain quiet. Expect dry weather with seasonable temperatures from California through the Pacific Northwest. And that's a look at your national forecast. I'm Jim Forbes.
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4: News. I'm Deborah Valentine. The U.S. launching new airstrikes against Iran in retaliation for Iran launching a second drone attack on a ship.
5: They attacked another ship in the Strait of Hormuz this morning, the MT Kiku. That's the name of the ship. That ship was carrying about 200,000 barrels of oil, and so it could have been a disaster in the Strait of Hormuz.
4: Fox's Jennifer Griffin also reports U.S. military shot down 9 attack drones fired at U.S. forces in Bahrain. Rescue efforts continue in Venezuela.
6: Hundreds of volunteers have shown up. So many people are here, they had to turn some away. The support is immense. Over $1 million worth of donations already in hand here at the warehouse.
4: Fox's Dana Marie McNichol reporting from a donation center in Doral, Florida, following two major earthquakes in Venezuela. 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
10: Strikes in the Strait. I'm Deborah Valentine, Fox News. The U.S. launching new airstrikes against Iran in retaliation for Iran's strikes. Fox's Chanley Painter.
11: The U.S. military launching new additional strikes on Iranian sites around the Strait of Hormuz. Officials say it's in response to continued Iranian aggression. The strikes targeted Iran's air defenses, drone storage facilities, cruise missiles, targeting radars, mine-laying capabilities, and surface-to-air missile systems. And sirens are sounding in Bahrain and Kuwait in what appears to be a retaliatory attack by Iran. The latest fighting is further straining an already fragile ceasefire and long-term peace talks. The escalation began on Thursday when Tehran attacked a cargo ship with a drone in the vital waterway. The U.S. responded with airstrikes on western Iran. Iran retaliated by targeting a U.S. base in Bahrain.
10: U.S. forces in Bahrain shot down 9 Iranian drones fired at U.S. forces there. No injuries reported. Israel and Lebanon signing a framework agreement for peace, which Hezbollah's leader is rejecting.
12: One of the biggest sticking points surrounding a long-term U.S.-Iran deal is the ongoing conflict involving Israeli forces and the Iranian-backed militant group Hezbollah. Israel and Lebanon just signed a deal that would see the IDF pull their troops out of two areas in southern Lebanon. The idea is for Lebanese soldiers to take control over areas that are currently being held by Israel.
13: They believe that they actually own Lebanon, but Lebanon belongs to the Lebanese people, not to the Iranian people. So it is about time that Lebanon will gain independence and will assume full control of their territory.
12: Israeli ambassador to the UN Danny Danon tells Fox News it's a gradual process, but they have no motivation to stay in southern Lebanon.
10: Fox's Jeff Paul reporting from Tel Aviv, Israel. 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
10: President Trump is Saturday announcing his pick to lead ICE, Immigration and Customs Enforcement.
15: President Trump says he's tapping former Oklahoma State Trooper and ex-Marine Lance Schroyer to lead Immigration and Customs Enforcement. Posting on Truth Social, the president called Schroyer a patriot with decades of experience locking up the worst of the worst. The agency has not had a Senate-confirmed director since 2017, amid bitter political clashes over immigration enforcement. If confirmed, Schroyer would take over as backlash continues to grow over the president's crackdown. Carmen Roberts, Fox News.
10: Former acting ICE director Todd Lyons resigned in April. Lyons' departure months after the fatal shootings of Renee Good and Alex Preddy during anti-ICE unrest in Minneapolis. The U.S. military is on the ground in Venezuela to help with rescue efforts following this week's back-to-back earthquakes. Fox's Dana Marie McNichol reports from Florida.
16: South Florida answering the urgent call for help after Venezuela's deadly earthquakes. Hundreds of volunteers accepting donations, sorting and packing life saving supplies with Global Empowerment Mission. For many, this is personal. Back-to-back 7.2 and 7.5 magnitude earthquakes rocked Venezuela Wednesday night. An unknown number of survivors are still trapped under the rubble.
10: The death toll has reached 1,400 people and is expected to rise. At least another 70,000 people are reported missing. Thousands are injured. A 4.8 magnitude earthquake struck Japan near the Aizu Islands. No injuries or major damage reported. That happened just before a 5.9 quake rocked Afghanistan. A magnitude 5.9 earthquake reportedly striking Afghanistan and reportedly felt from Kabul to northern Pakistan. No word yet on any deaths or significant damage. I'm Deborah Valentine. This is Fox News.
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17: Mostly cloudy for our day today. High around 82 degrees. It will be quite muggy and we'll have a chance for an isolated storm as we get into the evening hours. As we get into our Sunday, we'll warm up even more. High of 95 and we'll have a heat index that peaks around 105. In the First Alert 6 Weather Center, I'm meteorologist Jarrett Lansford.
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14: Fox News, I'm Deborah Valentine. The U.S. launching new airstrikes against Iran in retaliation for Iran's strikes. Here's Fox's Chanley Painter.
15: Strikes targeted Iran's air defenses, drone storage facilities, cruise missiles, targeting radars, mine laying capabilities, and surface-to-air missile systems.
14: U.S. forces in Bahrain shot down 9 Iranian drones fired at U.S. forces there. No injuries reported. Meanwhile, Bahrain and Kuwait said today that Iran targeted their nations overnight with drone and missile fire after U.S. strikes hit Iran, both countries denouncing the attacks. Louisiana held a Senate primary runoff Saturday with another candidate backed by President Trump claiming victory. Republican Congresswoman Julia Letlow won Louisiana's GOP U.S. Senate primary Saturday. She defeated State Treasurer John Fleming in a runoff election. She'll face Democrat Jamie Davis in November. America's listening to Fox News.
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17: Biden continues. I'm Deborah Valentine, Fox News. The U.S. continuing strikes against Iran after a second cargo ship was struck in the Strait of Hormuz. Fox's Chanley Painter reports from New York.
18: The U.S. and Iran trading new strikes overnight, testing their already fragile ceasefire. U.S. officials say they struck more sites around the Strait of Hormuz, citing continued Iranian aggression. The strikes targeted several Iranian military sites, including air defenses, drone facilities, missiles, radar, and mine-laying capabilities. Tehran quickly responded, saying it launched missiles and drones at the U.S. assets in Kuwait and Bahrain. No major damage or casualties have been reported. The IRGC says the U.S. broke the ceasefire and could now end diplomatic talks. The escalation began on Thursday when Tehran attacked a cargo ship with a drone in the vital waterway. The U.S. responded with strikes on western Iran. Iran retaliated by targeting U.S. facilities in Bahrain and an oil tanker.
17: Bahrain and Kuwait said today that Iran targeted their nations with drone and missile fire overnight after new U.S. airstrikes hit Iran. Part of the new ceasefire agreement between Israel and Lebanon includes Hezbollah disarmament. Israel's ambassador to the United Nations, Danny Dinan, joining Fox News Live, explaining the agreement's implementation.
19: We need the Lebanese army to deploy and to assume those positions. So it will be a gradual process. And at the end of this process, hopefully, if the implementation will be successful, we will not see Hezbollah next to our border. That is the most crucial point for us.
17: The U.S. helped broker that agreement. Another candidate backed by President Trump claiming victory. Republican Congresswoman Julia Letlow, endorsed by President Trump, won Louisiana's GOP U.S. Senate primary on Saturday. She'll face Democrat Jamie Davis in November. 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
17: An investigation is underway into California Governor Gavin Newsom's finances over allegations that he and his wife may be involved in several pay-to-play schemes. Fox's Max Gordon reports from Los Angeles.
2: The official information about the investigation is scarce, and the Department of Justice still hasn't publicly acknowledged it. Still, this is what Governor Newsom had to say about what's going on.
4: They're demanding records. They're abusing the grand jury process, digging through years and years of random documents. Donald Trump isn't just coming after me because of my mean tweets. He's coming after me because I'm considering running for president.
2: While Newsom alleges that the investigation is purely political, and according to reporting from the California Post, there have been numerous instances where donors, tribal leaders, and business executives receive political appointments shortly before or after they made contributions to Newsom-linked political and charitable organizations.
17: Newsom's wife released a statement saying there were, quote, no boundaries to what Donald Trump will do to get his way, unquote. Rescue efforts continue and donations are pouring in following earthquakes in Venezuela. Fox's Dana Marie McNichol reports from Florida.
5: Hundreds of volunteers have shown up. So many people are here. They had to turn some away. The support is immense. Over $1 million worth of donations already in hand here at the warehouse. Now, many Venezuelans here tell me that they are thankful for how quickly the Trump administration moved resources into the country. U.S. Southern Command addressed the damage and coordination of military efforts. We have the most elite search and rescue crews from the U.S. and their canines on the ground. And I did speak to one volunteer from La Guaira, the area most affected. He told me hundreds of family, friends, teachers are gone. The pain is unimaginable.
17: At least 1,400 people have died. I'm Deborah Valentine. This is Fox News.
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14: Mostly cloudy for our day today. High around 82 degrees. It will be quite muggy and we'll have a chance for an isolated storm as we get into the evening hours. As we get into our Sunday, we'll warm up even more. High of 95 and we'll have a heat index that peaks around 105. In the First Alert 6 Weather Center, I'm meteorologist Jarrett Lansford.
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12: Fox News, I'm Deborah Valentine. The U.S. launching new airstrikes against Iran in retaliation for Iran's strikes. Here's Fox's Chanley Painter.
13: The strikes targeted Iran's air defenses, drone storage facilities, cruise missiles, targeting radars, mine-laying capabilities, and surface-to-air missile systems.
12: U.S. forces in Bahrain shot down 9 Iranian drones fired at U.S. forces there. No injuries reported. Meanwhile, Bahrain and Kuwait said today that Iran targeted their nations overnight with drone and missile fire after U.S. strikes hit Iran, both countries denouncing the attacks. Louisiana held a Senate primary runoff Saturday with another candidate backed by President Trump claiming victory. Republican Congresswoman Julia Letlow won Louisiana's GOP U.S. Senate primary Saturday. She defeated State Treasurer John Fleming in a runoff election. She'll face Democrat Jamie Davis in November. 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
13: News. I'm Deborah Valentine. Congresswoman Julia Letlow, endorsed by President Trump, won Louisiana's Republican U.S. Senate primary Saturday, defeating State Treasurer John Fleming in a runoff.
14: Tonight, Louisiana sent a clear message that they want a candidate to represent them in the Senate who will always put America first and never turn her back on Louisiana voters.
13: She'll face Democrat Jamie Davis in November. At least four people killed due to catastrophic flooding in Kentucky. Pastor Kenny Johnson of Birch Lick Baptist Church in hard-hit Jackson County spoke to Fox 56 News.
15: It could have been a lot worse. And so we thank God that it didn't get worse. And, you know, we're tough. We'll clean up and we'll keep going.
13: Governor Andy Beshear declared a state of emergency after more than 7 inches of rainfall. 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
11: Biden continues. I'm Deborah Valentine, Fox News. The U.S. continuing strikes against Iran after a second cargo ship was struck in the Strait of Hormuz. Fox's Chanley Painter reports from New York.
12: The U.S. and Iran trading new strikes overnight, testing their already fragile ceasefire. U.S. officials say they struck more sites around the Strait of Hormuz, citing continued Iranian aggression. The strikes targeted several Iranian military sites, including air defenses, drone facilities, missiles, radar, and mine laying capabilities. Tehran quickly responded, saying it launched missiles and drones at the U.S. assets in Kuwait and Bahrain. No major damage or casualties have been reported. The IRGC says the U.S. broke the ceasefire and could now end diplomatic talks. The escalation began on Thursday when Tehran attacked a cargo ship with a drone in the vital waterway. The U.S. responded with strikes on western Iran. Iran retaliated by targeting U.S. facilities in Bahrain and an oil tanker.
11: Bahrain and Kuwait said today that Iran targeted their nations with drone and missile fire overnight after new U.S. airstrikes hit Iran. Part of the new ceasefire agreement between Israel and Lebanon includes Hezbollah disarmament. Israel's ambassador to the United Nations, Danny Danon, joining Fox News Live. He explains the agreement's implementation.
13: We need the Lebanese army to deploy and to assume those positions. So it will be a gradual process. And at the end of this process, hopefully, if the implementation will be successful, we will not see Hezbollah next to our border. That is the most crucial point for us.
11: The U.S. helped broker the agreement. Another candidate backed by President Trump claims victory. Republican Congresswoman Julia Letlow, endorsed by the president, won Louisiana's GOP U.S. Senate primary on Saturday. She'll face Democrat Jamie Davis in November. She defeated State Treasurer John Fleming. 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
11: An investigation's underway into California Governor Gavin Newsom's finances over allegations that he and his wife may be involved in several pay-to-play schemes. Fox's Max Gordon reports from L.A. on the allegations.
2: The official information about the investigation is scarce, and the Department of Justice still hasn't publicly acknowledged it. Still, this is what Governor Newsom had to say about what's going on.
14: They're demanding records. They're abusing the grand jury process, digging through years and years of random documents. Donald Trump isn't just coming after me because of my mean tweets. He's coming after me because I'm considering running for president.
2: While Newsom alleges that the investigation is purely political, and according to reporting from the California Post, there have been numerous instances where donors, tribal leaders, and business executives receive political appointments shortly before or after they made contributions to Newsom-linked political and charitable organizations.
11: Newsom's wife released a statement saying there were, quote, no boundaries to what Donald Trump will do to get his way, unquote. Rescue efforts continue and donations are pouring in following earthquakes in Venezuela. Fox's Dana Marie McNichol reports from Florida.
15: Hundreds of volunteers have shown up. So many people are here. They had to turn some away. The support is immense. Over $1 million worth of donations already in hand here at the warehouse. Now, many Venezuelans can tell me that they are thankful for how quickly the Trump administration moved resources into the country. U.S. Southern Command addressing the damage and coordination of military efforts. We have the most elite search and rescue crews from the U.S. and their canines on the ground. And I did speak to one volunteer from La Guaira, the area most affected. He told me hundreds of family, friends, teachers are gone. The pain is unimaginable.
11: The quakes have claimed at least 1,400 lives. I'm Deborah Valentine. This is Fox News.
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17: Mostly cloudy for our day today. High around 82 degrees. It will be quite muggy and we'll have a chance for an isolated storm as we get into the evening hours. As we get into our Sunday, we'll warm up even more. High 95 and we'll have a heat index that peaks around 105. In the First Alert 6 Weather Center, I'm meteorologist Jarrett Lansford.
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12: Fox News, I'm Deborah Valentine. The U.S. launching new airstrikes against Iran in retaliation for Iran's strikes. Here's Fox's Chanley Painter.
13: Strikes targeted Iran's air defenses, drone storage facilities, cruise missiles, targeting radars, mine laying capabilities, and surface-to-air missile systems.
12: U.S. forces in Bahrain shot down 9 Iranian drones fired at U.S. forces there. No injuries reported. Meanwhile, Bahrain and Kuwait said today that Iran targeted their nations overnight with drone and missile fire after U.S. strikes hit Iran, both countries denouncing the attacks. Louisiana held a Senate primary runoff Saturday with another candidate backed by President Trump claiming victory. Republican Congresswoman Julia Letlow won Louisiana's GOP U.S. Senate primary Saturday. She defeated State Treasurer John Fleming in a runoff election. She'll face Democrat Jamie Davis in November. 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
11: Biden continues. I'm Deborah Valentine, Fox News. The U.S. continuing strikes against Iran after a second cargo ship was struck in the Strait of Hormuz. Fox's Chanley Painter reports from New York.
12: The U.S. and Iran trading new strikes overnight, testing their already fragile ceasefire. U.S. officials say they struck more sites around the Strait of Hormuz, citing continued Iranian aggression. The strikes targeted several Iranian military sites, including air defenses, drone facilities, missiles, radar, and mine-laying capabilities. Tehran quickly responded, saying it launched missiles and drones at the U.S. assets in Kuwait and Bahrain. No major damage or casualties have been reported. The IRGC says the U.S. broke the ceasefire and could now end diplomatic talks. The escalation began on Thursday when Tehran attacked a cargo ship with a drone in the vital waterway. The U.S. responded with strikes on western Iran. Iran retaliated by targeting U.S. facilities in Bahrain and an oil tanker.
11: Bahrain and Kuwait said today that Iran targeted their nations with drone and missile fire overnight after new U.S. airstrikes hit Iran. Part of the new ceasefire agreement between Israel and Lebanon includes Hezbollah disarmament. Israel's ambassador to the United Nations, Danny Dinan, joining Fox News Live, explaining the agreement's implementation.
13: We need the Lebanese army to deploy and to assume those positions. So it will be a gradual process. And at the end of this process, hopefully, if the implementation will be successful, we will not see Hezbollah next to our border. That is the most crucial point for us.
11: The U.S. helped broker that agreement. Another candidate backed by President Trump claiming victory, Republican Congresswoman Julia Letlow, endorsed by President Trump, won Louisiana's GOP U.S. Senate primary on Saturday. She'll face Democrat Jamie Davis in November. 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
1: It's all about the interest rate. Lower the interest rates, you can have all the housing you want.
2: He doesn't care about the costs that people are facing. This is a significant piece of housing legislation.
3: Welcome back to the Weekend Dive. I'm Rory O'Neill. Help is on the way for Venezuela after a pair of devastating earthquakes shook the country earlier this week. NBC's George Solis reports the number of dead is expected to rise as many remain trapped under the rubble.
4: Experts calling it the strongest earthquakes to hit the country in more than a century. The images truly astonishing. Buildings reduced to rubble. Rescuers climbing over some of those buildings to find survivors. Of course, every second crucial.
3: The quakes measured 7.2 and 7.5 on the Richter scale. Solis reports people have been having trouble getting in touch with friends and relatives to find out if they survived.
4: Cell phone service has been knocked out. That is another priority for so many of these countries that are trying to help, including the U.S., restoring internet service and telecommunications as quickly as possible.
3: But to have quakes measuring 7.2 and 7.5 happening essentially back to back, U.S. Geological Survey geophysicist William Barnhart says that is rare.
5: It's not a common occurrence, but it is something that does happen sometimes.
3: And it may not be over. Barnhart says people in Venezuela cannot let down their guard.
5: There will absolutely be aftershocks that follow this earthquake, and some of them could be quite large and damaging.
3: Secretary Rubio says rescue teams and supplies are being sent from America.
6: We have an awful whole of government response. It'll be big, it'll be fast, and it'll be effective. And, of course, obviously we're in touch through our embassy on the ground.
3: The Venezuelan president has declared a state of emergency. Some key rulings from the Supreme Court this week as the term is almost coming to an end. Zach Schoenfeld is a legal affairs reporter for The Hill. And, you know, Zach, it's not from the World Cup, but 6-3 was a popular score we saw this week. I guess one of the rulings we saw on Thursday, this case of TPS and how an administration has the ability to determine who will qualify for that temporary protected status.
7: That's right. Immigration and 6-3 rulings really were the dominant theme at the Supreme Court this week. The 6-3 decision that says that the Trump administration can cut off temporary protected status for Haitian and Syrian migrants. This is a program that allows nationals from certain countries to come into the U.S., get temporary protections from deportation. They also get a pathway to work authorization. And this is a program that has been really front and center in the Trump administration's immigration crackdown. They think that the Biden administration abused this program. So they've actually now tried to revoke a dozen plus countries' participation in it. Syria and Haiti were the two countries that got to the Supreme Court. And now all six conservative justices rejecting the challenge here and saying that the Trump administration can move ahead, remove these countries from the program. And it means that those migrants will no longer have those deportation protections.
3: And it really is sort of at the whim of an administration. I think that's one of the complaints that the three dissenting justices brought up was, well, this just means that they can do what they want without judicial overview.
7: That's right. And that is, though, the argument that you also hear from the majority in response, is they say that that is what federal law says. One of the main claims that the challengers here, who are these actual TPS recipients, one of their main arguments had been that the administration wasn't following the proper procedures and that they needed to do more consultations and things of that nature. As you read through this majority opinion by Justice Samuel Alito, is saying that federal judges have no power under the TPS law to second guess the administration. So it doesn't matter about the merits of a lot of these claims. The Supreme Court six conservatives simply saying that the federal courts are powerless to get involved.
3: And the other migration related ruling looked at metering, almost literally pulling up the welcome mat before an asylum seeker can set foot into the U.S. Now, this sort of started under President Obama, had been relaxed, but this is something the Trump administration wants clarity on.
7: That's right. As opposed to the TPS case, where that has actually been something that the Trump administration has been doing in his second term, this metering case, as you mentioned, is a case that dates back to the Obama administration. The policy isn't actually in effect, so you're not going to see any immediate changes on the ground in response to the Supreme Court decision. But what the Trump administration had been hoping for here, and that they now have, is they have the green light if they want to bring back this policy in the future. And what this policy would allow them to do is for migrants who are trying to cross the Mexico-U.S. border, if federal officials are able to stop them and turn them back before they actually physically cross the borderline into the U.S., The court has ruled that that means that the administration does not have to allow them to apply for asylum. So this could really have a big impact now on the nation's asylum system if the Trump administration wants to bring back this policy.
3: And the big Second Amendment case was related to this Hawaii law that said private property owners could deny people with concealed carry permits access, but it had to be on a specific individual basis. Why don't you break it down?
7: That's right. This is now the latest Second Amendment case, and in the wake of the Supreme Court's conservative majority's new Second Amendment test. They laid this out a few years ago. It says that in order for a gun control measure to now survive, it has to be consistent with the nation's historical tradition of firearm regulation. So the question became this Hawaii gun law that says on private property, even if you have a concealed carry permit, you can't carry unless that property owner tells you you can carry or hangs a sign or something like that. Supreme Court saying that that violates that Second Amendment test. And one of the interesting things about this case is, you know, Hawaii was forced to go search for historical analogies to try to defend their law. And one of the things that they latched onto was actually the Black Codes and some of these laws that were passed following the Civil War to try to disarm newly freed Black Americans. That had actually been the core part of Hawaii's argument, but the six conservative justices saying that they are not going to latch onto the Black Codes to justify this Hawaii gun restriction.
3: Well, you know, July fast approaching, which means the court will be wrapping up its term, and there's that one big case we haven't heard from yet, and that's on birthright citizenship. I guess that's what we'll all be watching for next week.
7: That's right, and we are expecting more opinions on Monday. The Supreme Court has told us that is the next time we expect opinions, 10 a.m. Eastern on Monday. But we do know that's not going to be the last day. We are expecting at least one more day after Monday. So perhaps we'll get birthright citizenship Monday. Perhaps it'll be later in the week. But we are here in the final stretch. I would put it this way. If the Supreme Court's term was a marathon, you're on mile 25, getting into mile 26 now. So this really is the final stretch.
3: Well, so it's your big week ahead. There you go. Zach Schoenfeld is a legal affairs reporter for The Hill, and he's going to be very busy next week. So leave him alone. Hey, Zach, thanks for your time.
7: Thanks for having me.
3: With a huge crowd spread across the National Mall, President Trump was on hand to kick off Freedom 250, a celebration of America's birthday. News Nation's Gabrielle Caracciolo reports from Washington.
8: From some musicians canceling to several states not sending official delegations, there's been plenty of controversy surrounding this event, but the organizers insist it is a nonpartisan celebration.
9: Tonight, as we stand on the edge of our 250th year of independence, I am thrilled to declare that America is back.
8: Kicking off the Great American State Fair, President Trump addresses a crowd on the National Mall.
9: This exceptional nation was forged and won by some of the bravest, toughest, strongest, most extraordinary people ever to stride the earth.
8: His remarks came after several musicians backed out of performing over concerns the event is too political.
10: I think it's going to bring a lot of people together, and I think that's what we need right now.
8: Organizers with Freedom 250, a group aligned with the Trump White House, say it's nonpartisan. The states opting not to send official delegations will often be represented by private businesses. The fair runs through July 10th. I'm Gabrielle Caracciolo, News Nation, Washington.
3: The sky-high prices when trying to buy a car, and a look back at the career of a music legend. As the Weekend Dive continues, I'm Rory O'Neill.
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14: 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Lots coming up on today's show. Real quick, Mike, I want to check in with you. How are things in the office?
15: Good morning, Jessica. Yeah, it's been busy. You know, we're coming up on the end of June and summer. There's no summer slowdown at Riedmiller Wealth Management. It's been busy, and we think July is going to be even busier for us.
14: And, you know, Mike, you talk about July coming up in just about a week here. July 4th, a lot of people get out there celebrating, not only just for our country, but the 250th anniversary of our country. And July 4th, you think freedom, right? Let freedom ring. Well, what about your financial freedom? How can you help that ring for us, Mike?
15: Yeah, that's a big issue with everything. And certainly, you know, happy 250th birthday to this great country of ours, and certainly an exciting time. And I know a lot of people will be traveling. But yeah, as far as financial freedom, freedom in retirement, freedom in your golden years, we're going to be talking about that today. And it really comes down to that planning process, because you want to make sure you've got that plan in place so you can enjoy those things, check those things off the bucket list, and have that enjoyment with family and friends and the grandkids and such. That's what it should be all about.
14: Absolutely. And the planning process, by the way, you guys, is a really great checklist to look at your finances and your income plan, planning for retirement. Having a plan is not in your head going, well, I have this account, I have this account, I have this. That's not a plan. That's an idea. A plan is in black and white. And then you have a checklist making sure that you're dotting the I's, you're crossing the T's. And that's, of course, where Mike comes in. Again, that phone number, 402-524-5554, 402-524-5554. And again, that website, smartretirementradio.com. You know, back in May and even June, the market was, you know, looking good, right? It was up. And recently we've seen just a little bit of volatility, but there's a warning from history that might make investors a little more cautious. The summer months and midterm election years have often been a rough stretch for stocks. And now many are wondering if we'll see the same pattern this year. What has history shown, Mike? And how do you help clients avoid making the wrong move at the wrong time?
15: Yeah, that's a big issue with retirement funds and everything. If we look at data going back decades, it shows the S&P 500 has actually averaged about a 2.8% drop from late April through September in those midterm election years. So even after removing those extreme outliers, returns are mostly flat. So this suggests that this pattern is not just a few bad years skewing the data. So yeah, there's a lot of different issues. You know, sometimes some of these traders will take the summer off. Others are collecting profits. But it really, Jessica, it comes down to that long-term planning process, because for those guys and gals in and around Omaha, Council Bluffs, Lincoln, throughout Nebraska and Iowa, they're probably not trying to time the market. Obviously, people want to buy low and sell high, but a lot of different market factors. And, you know, it's just the way the market operates. It's not going to be up all the time, as we know. But here's the thing. When somebody tries to time the market, they've got a high probability of not getting it right. Things can change in an instant, and as we know, with this market and volatility. So yeah, it really should come down to that planning process. A lot of the clients I work with are invested for the long term. So whether they're coming up in retirement or already retired, they want consistent returns. They want a diversified portfolio. They want a balanced plan and something tailored to their situation. If we're trying to trade on every rumor or innuendo or hearsay, that can be very challenging, especially in today's day and age of tweets and instant news, and something comes out and it moves the market, and then a few minutes or a few hours later, the market shifts the other way. But yeah, if we look back historically, summer can be a little sleepy, especially during midterms, but as soon as we say that, who knows? Maybe this summer will be record highs, because if we've seen anything, what was normal in the past does not seem to be normal now. But again, we just got to look at investment planning, income planning, factoring in tax strategies. That's kind of the big three, but also future healthcare costs, long-term care costs in the future, and also factoring in inflation. So a lot of different moving parts, a lot of different things out there. But yeah, we'll see what this summer brings, because we're coming up on the 4th of July, and right around the corner will be July, and a lot of people are traveling and such. But we'll see what the second half of 2026 brings.
14: Yeah, I mean, if only we had a crystal ball, right? It would make your job a lot easier, Mike.
15: I'm thinking, geez, if I had a crystal ball, how nice would that be? Just, okay, the market's going to be way up this week. We're going all in. Oh, the market's going to be way down. We're going all out. If only it was that easy. Look, Jessica, even Warren Buffett has said he does not know where the market's going short term. Now, he feels long term the market's got a lot of upside. But in the meantime, he doesn't know. If he doesn't know, nobody knows. So we've got to have that planning process customized for each person's situation.
14: You mentioned Warren Buffett here. Of course, he is known for his famous quote, rule number one, don't lose the money. Rule number two, refer to rule number one. So having that customized, tailored plan is the first part of being able to check off those rules and being like, I did it. I'm not running out of money. This is what I'm doing here. And if you're interested in that, you want to come in for this comprehensive retirement review. This is where you're going to sit down with Mike, and he's going to go over these different aspects here, that investment plan, that income plan, those tax strategies, looking at your healthcare strategies to offset those costs. This is a huge conversation, again, about customizing your very own financial plan. If you'd like to come in for that comprehensive retirement review, give a call today, 402-524-5554, 402-524-5554. Don't forget that website, smartretirementradio.com. You know, annuities have come a long way from when your parents or even your grandparents bought them. Back then, high commissions often benefited the seller more than retirees, giving the products a bad reputation. But Morningstar analyst Don Phillips says it's time to rethink that, because annuities, they have evolved.
16: People think of investing as a game, and who ends up with the highest pile of cash, you know, wins that game. But you really need to realize that investing is a means to an end. And things like annuities are something that fit into that and can be a very helpful part of giving people greater security. And to me, the whole reason that you help people with investing is that you give them that kind of security, that stability, so that they can know that their financial future is firm, so that then they can, you know, go and pursue their dreams, do the things that really matter to them.
14: You know, we mentioned security and stability. That's really what it's all about there, especially when it comes to your income plan. So where do annuities fit in with this goal?
15: Well, Jessica, an annuity is simply a retirement planning tool that some people might choose to use for some of their money. Does not mean it's right for everyone, and it does not mean it's wrong for everyone. Because let's think this through. If you've got a financial advisor or a financial company that says you should never buy an annuity, obviously, they've got bias. They're probably a broker, a commission broker. They make their money by stocks, bonds, and mutual funds. On the flip side, if you have somebody that says you should almost always buy an annuity, they're probably an insurance agent, and that's how they make their money. Well, myself, I'm licensed on both sides. I am securities licensed for investments in the market, such as stocks, bonds, ETFs, and such. That's where I utilize MarketGuard, a non-emotional, methodical, mathematical approach. That's, again, on the investment side in the stock market. And then on the other side, I am insurance licensed for life insurance, long-term care, and annuities. So with annuities, they come in a lot of different shapes and sizes. Some can be set up for income. Some can be set up for protection, others for growth potential. So again, there's a lot of different ones out there. The facts are, millions of people in the United States own billions and billions of dollars of annuities. So again, it's that retirement planning tool that some people choose to use for some of their money. That's where myself, being the president of Reed Miller Wealth Management and a retirement planner, being a certified financial fiduciary, always keeping clients' goals first and foremost. So is it a part of the conversation? Well, it can be. Not always. And it's so it's not like somebody walks in the office and, hey, you need an annuity. Or on the flip side, somebody walks in the office or calls in from the show and, oh, don't ever buy an annuity. Let's go through that process. I want to understand their situation. Are they married or single? Do they have kids or grandkids? Are they working or retired? What are some of their top goals or concerns? And, you know, thinking about that, I guess I'd ask the listeners today, think about right now. Now, if you're at home or can, write this down. If you're driving, then obviously you don't want to try to write when you're driving, but make a mental note. But think about what are some of your top financial goals. That might be one, two, or three things, or it could be a list of 5 to 10 things. And then the second part of that, what are some of your top financial concerns? Really think that through. And I invite you, give my office a call. Or if you want to come into my office here at 120th and Pacific, or I've got an office in downtown Lincoln, because, you know, Jessica, in Lincoln that listen too. KFAB is right here in Omaha, but this is, I believe, the largest AM station in this area. So this is reaching throughout a lot of eastern Nebraska, maybe even into central Nebraska and certainly into Iowa. So I've got those offices, but I really enjoy meeting with people, again, finding out their goals, some of their top concerns, and then let's talk about where that can lead. But again, your original question with this, where can annuities fit into a plan, and do they? For some people, they might. For others, they might not. But most people, they want to have a diversified plan. They want to have a balanced investment plan, something where they can have more confidence in retirement. Because, Jessica, whether somebody's in Omaha or Council Bluffs or Lincoln or throughout Nebraska or Iowa or wherever, most of my clients, or I'd say maybe almost all my clients, they're not looking to buy a yacht. They're not looking for a Ferrari. They're not looking to buy a jet or a second home over in France. They just want more confidence and certainty in retirement so they can enjoy it and do those things that they've always wanted to do.
14: Well, I mean, and that's kind of the whole point of retirement, right? Is doing everything you want to do on your own terms. For the past 30, 40 years, you've hit that alarm clock. You've gone to the meetings. You're checking email late at night. You're stressed out. This is where this next chapter opens up for you. And you're able to, again, have that downtime, start planning that bucket list. And then when you meet with Mike, you're able to say, okay, well, do I have enough income to support my wants, needs, and desires? If you've heard about annuities, you're wondering if they are a fit. Remind yourself, okay, that there's a couple different kinds of annuities. Some work for some. Some don't work for others. Nothing is cookie cutter. It's not a one-size-fits-all approach here. If you'd like to come in for that annuity x-ray, give a call today, 402-524-5554. Again, that website, smartretirementradio.com. Coming up in just a moment, the transition to retirement could be tougher than what you think. We'll explain in just a few moments.
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1: 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My name is Jessica. 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So if you are a urologist, a video editor, or judge, congrats. You've hit one of the most successful jobs in America. Nearly half of the workers say that they feel that pressure. High achievement often expect retirement to bring relief, and when their identity is tied to work, the transition can be tougher than you think. What changes have you seen in the first year or two?
2: Well, Jessica, yeah, when people retire from their job, it's certainly a transition period because a lot of times their identity is tied to that job. You meet somebody and one of the conversations, okay, where do you live and what do you do for a living? Where do you work? And so, and think about some people, they've maybe worked for the same company for a lot of years, or even if they've jumped to some different companies, they've worked in an industry. And when you lose that daily routine, that time that you've got to get up and be to the office, you get up in the morning, maybe you're driving down Dodge Street and driving to your job and whatever that looks like, and some of those people that you see every day, you lose that routine. Well, you sleep in a little later and you watch a little more TV. You run some errands during the day. But after a couple of weeks, you say, okay, now what? So yeah, there is. You got to think about that. Also, what does your income look like? Because the bills are going to keep coming in. You walk out of the office that last day. Maybe they throw a party for you. Maybe they don't. A lot of people don't even get the gold watch anymore. The pensions have gone to the wayside. You wake up Monday morning and you say, okay, there's no more paycheck coming in. The bills keep coming. Now what? So you better have that plan in place. Now, when's the best time to start thinking about this? It can be anywhere from 6 months before you retire to 5 years to 10 years, generally the sooner the better. But with that being said, look, if you're already retired, maybe you've recently retired or been retired for a long time and want a second opinion, there can be a lot of benefits to talking about that. So looking at your investment accounts, we can do a portfolio x-ray. We can also talk about income planning, make sure you've got enough income to meet expenses, and also factor in tax strategies and see if there's some different tax reduction strategies that we could utilize or at least consider. That's the other thing too, though. When somebody retires, okay, hopefully they're still in good health, but what's their health going to look like in the next 5 to 10 to 15 years? Because healthcare costs, Jessica, I'm going to go out on a limb here. I think they might be higher in the future than they are now.
1: Okay, you right? are most likely correct, yes.
2: Yeah, so I don't think they're going to be coming down. I'd be nice, but you got to think about that. But, you know, Jessica, this reminds me of somebody that came to my office recently, and they were going to be retiring, and they wish they would have come in years ago. And I said, okay, well, it's the here and now. So they're going to be retiring coming up this year. We're able to sit down. And the first meeting, we had that casual conversation at my office. They were here for, I don't know, 30 or 40 minutes. And then they came back. They brought their account statements. We did the portfolio x-ray. And then we started that planning process. And through a series of phone calls and meetings, we put together a plan where they could have more confidence, or they will have more confidence in retirement. So they're still working, but they're going to be retiring. Again, time is of the essence. I've also had people, now this is somebody I've thought about for last year. They came into my office, they were already retired, and they said they wish they would have done this prior to retirement. But again, we can't do anything about the past, but they were already retired, came to my office, same type of thing. Well, they came in for that first meeting, just a very casual conversation. Then me and my team did the portfolio x-ray, and we had

0: a series of meetings talking about their current investments. And then we put that plan in place, even though they were already retired, to try to put them on a better potential path, give them more confidence in retirement. So I've done it both ways. I've done it with people that will be retiring in the future. Also been doing it for people already retired or maybe that want a second opinion. But yeah, when you leave the job, leave the workforce or sell a business, it's certainly a transitionary time in life. Kind of comparable to, you know, when you graduate from high school, that's a big change. If you go to college and graduate and then enter the workforce, that's a big change. If you get married, that's a big change or transition. If you have children, that's a big change. And then retirement. So yeah, I guess think that through, that kind of those five things: graduating high school, college, marriage, kids. Divorce could be, or if somebody's widowed, that can be a big change. But certainly retiring from the workforce, retiring from the job is a big change. It really is a big transition.
1: Yeah, and that transition, you mentioned the word confident a few times here. I think that is crucial to let our listeners know that having a successful retirement and income plan is also giving you that added sleep insurance called confidence each and every single night, because you know that you're taken care of. You know your plan is working for you, not against you. And then most importantly, this plan was created custom just for you. I'll offer it again, as we do here each and every single week. You can sit down with Mike one-on-one for a complimentary consultation, or if you're ready to get down to business here, let's do a comprehensive financial plan. That phone number is 402-524-5554, 402-524-5554. That website, smartretirementradio.com. You know, it's a new day at the Federal Reserve. Kevin Warsh is in the new chair, and the market is still trying to figure out what that means, really. Here's economist Mahad El-Arian.
2: This is a very different Fed. And the risk right now that people are applying the old playbook to a new Fed, and they're not quite understanding that this Fed is pivoting. This is a Fed chair that's very serious about reforming the institution so that it can deliver better policies. I think it's going to take some time for the market to understand that the old playbook is out of date.
1: All right, so let's break this down. I mean, markets and policies change. That's always going to be the fact. So how important is it to revisit a retirement plan instead of just sticking with something that might be out of date?
0: Well, this can be very important, Jessica. It can be vital because things change in this ever-changing world. What worked years ago or when you retired might not be working now. We're in this information age, and especially with artificial intelligence and technology and social media and cable TV, things, they just happen in an instant. So it can be very important to revisit retirement plans. So that's what I'm telling people, and we talked about it in the last segment. If you're going to be retiring in the future, whether it's in a few months or a few years or even 5 to 10 years, now can be a perfect time to see if you're on track and at least start having conversations about that. If you're recently retired or been retired for a long time, it can be a great time to get a second opinion or to make sure that you can stay on track. So generally, Jessica, this is going to fit for a lot of people, whether they're in their mid to late 50s, into their 60s, 70s, or even 80s, as far as that goes. But yeah, there's a lot of different issues to look at, because again, things can change very quickly in this world of instant communication. And who knows, this time we've been on the air on the radio, you know, I have not been checking the news feeds and our listeners haven't, that something could have happened. And there's a lot of different moving parts between what's happening in Washington, D.C. and also on the state level, the local level, the international level. You think about implications, things in the Middle East, China, Russia, artificial intelligence, and more things coming all the time. It can really be overwhelming. Also, all the misinformation that's out there. You read a headline or something and then find out a few days or a few weeks later that that was not even true. Or you read something else and then something, another item counteracts that. There's just so many moving parts out there in this world. So that's where it's important for people to really think about what's important to them between their goals and what they really want to accomplish.
1: And again, if you're looking to get those questions answered, you're looking to make sure that as markets and policy change, that you're income plan, that retirement plan is going to be sturdy and withstand whatever's coming its way. That is, of course, where Mike comes in. Sit down with Mike one-on-one. Let's put together this comprehensive retirement plan. Let's make sure that you're headed in the right direction. That phone number, 402-524-5554. 402-524-5554. That website, of course, smartretirementradio.com. And that is going to do it for us right here on 1110 KFAB Omaha. And as always, Mike, you get the last word.
0: Well, Jessica, we talked about a lot of important topics today. We really did. And we started the show off with this. I hope everybody has a safe 4th of July and Independence Day, celebrating the 250th anniversary of this great country that we live in. So whether you're going to do it local right here in Nebraska or Iowa, or going to be traveling, be safe, have fun, enjoy the times with family and friends. And I really encourage people, just think through, what are some of your top financial goals? And what are some of your top financial concerns? And there is an offer I've got. There's a retirement planning report. It's called Ways to Retire with Confidence. That is something that I'll send to you. It's complimentary. So again, this is a report, Ways to Retire with Confidence. So call into the listener line. I'll get that to you. There's a lot of different things to think about. We are at the halfway point of the year. So 6 months have flown by. We got another 6 months. This month coming up in July can be one of the best times to really revisit or look at your retirement plan and talk about investing options. So I encourage you to do that. But again, happy birthday to the good old US of A, and everybody have a great celebration that's coming up. And like I always close with, one of the main goals of Reed Miller Wealth Management is to help our clients and listeners invest smarter so they can live better.
3: 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The information and opinions contained herein provided by third parties have been obtained from sources believed to be reliable, but accuracy and completeness cannot be guaranteed by Reed Miller Wealth Management. 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
7: And thank you so much for being a part of our program this week. I've invited a friend of mine onto the show to share some details in his life that I had no idea about. Once I moved down to Kansas City, kind of lost touch. The last I saw Joel Casera, he was with Blue Moon Ghetto, as well as some other great bands here in town. And then, not long after that, he was in jail, and he was in a homeless shelter. And the details of his life have been so transformative. I wanted to have him on the program, introduce him to you, and Joel, have you share some of the details of your life so that perhaps others can have their lives turned around like yours has been. Welcome to Community Matters.
9: Thank you. Thank you, Scott. Yeah, I think you said I had no idea.
7: No idea. I mean, let's do this. Let's talk about some of the highs. You know, you guys are playing for sold out crowds here in Omaha, and you're up there rocking out and wondering if some of these music dreams might come true. You were getting some national attention with your music, and those are exciting times. What were those days like?
9: It was exciting. It was it's a little nerve-wracking. We were obviously probably not prepared for what was coming on. You know, crazy things were happening. Like in the December of whatever year it was, just before Jagged Little Pill took off, Alanis Morissette. Like, I saw a list of our album had outsold that one, and I was just like, "What is going on right now?"
7: Yeah.
9: And so it was as exciting as you would think it would be. We got to play a lot of fun shows, a lot of fun people, a lot of cool bands, and just our fans, my friends, our friends were just always excited. There was a lot of excitement around the band and around life at that time.
7: From a musical standpoint, when did it go from, we're talking about Blue Moon Ghetto, when did it go from we're playing for a couple of drunks here at the Music Box to suddenly we're playing for thousands upon thousands of people at Edgefest or something like that?
9: It happened within a few months. We were doing Saddle Creek Bar. Yeah. Saddle Creek Bar, if anybody remembers that place.
7: Yeah.
9: We were playing, and we were working on the album, and we had this line of people that were going, and even in the winter, in the blizzard, there was a line across the parking lot to get into this thing. We were kind of like a jam band at the time. We could just play our songs, but then we could just go and just play and drink a lot of those pitchers too. So
7: oh sure,
9: penny pitchers thing.
7: Yeah, there's a lot of. What do you mean we only have this much? Well, we paid off your bar tab, and this is what's left.
9: Yeah.
7: It's. When you're out there doing the rock star thing, it can be some hard late nights.
9: Yeah.
7: The days suddenly you're sleeping and you're like, why am I going to go to my 9 to 5? These guys don't know I'm a rock star at night, man. Why am I going to go in here to this 9 to 5 and sit at this desk and do telemarketing or whatever? I don't know what you were doing, but was there some of that started creeping into your life?
9: You know, my brother and I counted the amount of jobs I've had in my life, and it's a staggering number. It's very high. And that didn't de-escalate during those times. There were a few 2 months, 3 months, couple day jobs I had. So yeah, well, I didn't have a career at that point other than
7: when did you look in the mirror and, looking back now, start to not recognize what you were looking, the face you were looking at, your own there in the mirror?
9: Well, I mean, we could go straight to like the day the band broke up, if that's what you mean.
7: When was that?
9: So it was I can't remember the. Mm-hmm. It's towards the end of the year, whatever year it was, and the singer came over and he just said, I just can't do it anymore. The reasoning I'm not exactly sure. But that was the end of that whole thing. It only lasted a few years, and mm-hmm. it seemed like such a long time. And then from that point on, I just kind of, things started getting a little. I started taking it out on myself, and life was becoming more unmanageable, right?
7: Yeah.
9: And but then I ended up working at Homer's of all places, and the guys from Old Boy Network came in, Jimmy and
7: Dave
9: and Vince came in, and they were like, "Hey, you want to play drums for us?" And I was like,
7: ran into Vince what?
9: There we go.
7: A couple months ago. It was great to see him.
9: Yeah, he's doing well. He's doing great. He's a
7: great guys in the band there. So you're working what, Homer's Old Market?
9: Homer's 114th and
7: 114th
9: and Dodge was before it closed.
7: Oh, okay. Yeah. That's going back a few years.
9: Yeah, so right. Yeah, I remember Creed came in one day to do a little sign-in.
7: All right. So you said things kind of started kind of getting a little out of control.
9: Yeah.
7: What did that look like?
9: Well, I was a highly functional whatever you call it, addict, alcoholic, and we did the old boy thing for a little while, and then Jimmy ended up moving to Arizona, I think, and then Dave and I and Vince started playing, and we started Man Down, and that ended up actually doing really well. So that was another thing I thought was going to maybe we thought might do something. We had a lot of fun, and there were a lot of people. We were getting along with a lot of bands, and it was just a real exciting thing. Went out to L.A., met with Epic Records and some, what was his name? Who's the Stray Cat guy?
7: Brian Setzer.
9: Brian Setzer has a label. He had us out there. But, so it was almost going to go, and I think they could just, I hate to say it, but I think they could just tell, maybe more me. Or something, who knows, whatever the reason was, it just didn't work out. So I ended up kind of retiring from music.
7: Mm-hmm. So what I'm hearing is, from a musical standpoint, but a lot of people, no matter what it is that they end up doing, whether it's work or life goals, you're so close to achieving that which you wanted, and then your grasp slips. It's not there. Someone moves it. You think it's there. It ends up moving further down the road, and at some point you kind of lose sight of it, and that can leave you in a pretty dark place.
9: Yeah, it was, and the thing too is, like one day we're playing the House of Blues in Los Angeles. There were some celebrities there. I went and hung out with Limp Bizkit after the show with not Fred but everybody else, because our guitar player was
7: reading.
9: Yeah, we did some light reading. Yeah, we actually went to a Russian wedding and played Crash Up Derby.
7: Walt Whitman. I mean, sure, that's what was going on backstage at a Limp Bizkit show.
9: Yeah, we went and wrecked Fred Durst had rented the guys Ford Escorts, and we raced them up and down the street, and we're playing Crash Up Derby, and
7: or maybe that.
9: Happened. Yeah, that and and I did that. That you'd think that would be, and it was fun, but it was like. I should have been focusing on being a good leader and a better friend to the guys in the band, and not just being so chaotic. And that's why it doesn't work for a lot of people. I think looking back, it's like I think that's why there aren't as many successful bands as you would think, because they're just don't know how to do it or not doing it right.
7: Like I said, Joel Casera here has been part of all the great bands that got out of Omaha here that you saw play live in the 90s throughout the 2000s. And you described yourself a moment ago, Joel, as functional addict. At some point, that functionality kind of went out from under you too. What happened?
9: Well, yeah, you'd be surprised. It's like I thought I was going to get away from it all, and I moved to Arizona in 2003. And my goal was to just change my life and get better. And I think it took about 5 minutes before I found somebody that did the things that I was doing here. And but still, I made it through. I ended up working for GoDaddy.com, wonderful company, great people that worked there. I started early on there and did really well. So I ended up buying a house in Scottsdale. So I had this, my friend Gary calls it your Facebook face. Like I had on the outside, I looked like I was doing really well, and I was really hurting on the inside. I read regrets about my past, the band, my past relationships, all these things. And then speaking of looking in the mirror, like I couldn't look at myself. It was really hard. As a matter of fact, I would brush my teeth looking at the sink. It was awful. So I ended up moving back here, there's a lot more to it, but I ended up moving back here and got right back on it and was, sold the house, moved back here. And then, kind of fast forward, skipping a lot of the bad stuff, but I ended up in an apartment with no electricity. I had like Christmas lights strung around the house, around the place, whatever. And, so I was still moving. I don't know how I was pulling it off, but I was still working I was a key holder at a bar. And I would, after the bar closed, I would like use the mop area, for the hose to shower and stuff. And it was just insanity at the highest point. And then I ended up on the street, and I ended up walking through the doors of the Open Door Mission. That's where that ties together. Is somebody had told me about the place, a place down by the airport.
7: How long were you on the streets?
9: It was, well, between the couch and the hotel and the actual, you know, sleep. But I remember seeing this one person. She brought me a tent. Mm-hmm. I thought she was going to take me back to her place. But anyway, just chaos like that. It was, I mean, it was a couple months of...
7: Yeah, her place is probably another tent.
9: Might be, yeah. Matter of fact, I'm pretty sure it was not.
7: I'm sure you didn't miss out on too much.
9: No, no, that people, places, and things that I was involved in and around with were pretty awful. Right. They're not awful, but what I was doing was...
7: You probably were on a lot of different couches before people had to tell you, and you didn't want to hear it. Like, Joel, you can't stay here anymore.
9: Yep, and it was very much so. And it was, I don't have any resentments on that either. You know, that I can tell you now, I just, you know, I've been to my family's Christmases twice, three times now since that all went down. You know, I've been sober for about 3 years and 7 months now, I think. And I've been to all three of the Christmases, Thanksgivings, 4th of July's, you know, how different holidays. And then now that my wife and I, my new wife and I, Melissa, bought a house, we're gonna probably host the next one. So
7: when you talk to your family and they, you know, it's gut-wrenching. We just celebrated Father's Day. No father can ever imagine looking at his son and saying, even if you have to go out and sleep on a park bench tonight, you need to do that because I can't do anything more for you. It's time for you to go. And watch you walk out that door. It's gut-wrenching to think about that.
9: Yeah, I think it was my Aunt Sally. She's used to call it tough love. And I definitely got the tough love thing because I, you know, I at the time I was kind of I was a little upset, maybe a lot of upset. You know, I was trying to blame everybody for what was happening to me. But you know, when you really look back at it,
7: when did you stop lashing out, blaming everyone else?
9: So the part I left out was I ended up in jail. And when I got out of jail, it was because while I was in jail that these different groups were coming in, these different people. And one of the people that came in was saying how he got sober when he was 50. And how he did that was he walked into the Salvation Army and he said, I'm here to help and I need a place to stay. So that resonated with me and I didn't know what I was going to do when I got out. And my bail was like $1,000. It was nothing. That's how bad it was. Somebody wasn't even willing to do that for me. So, and I didn't even ask, to be honest with you.
7: Yeah.
9: I just kind of sat in there and I read the Bible and just took advice from people like Merlin Klaus, the chaplain in there. And when I got out, so I'm standing there, it's snowing and they're starting to snow, about to be a blizzard later that night. And I just kind of had that, do I go back to that? Do I try it one more time to go back? And it was just like, no. Go to the place. It's down by the airport.
7: And so try and do this myself. Here's what I was able to accomplish the last several years by myself. Maybe I need some help.
9: Yeah.
7: You go to the Open Door Mission. What happens when you walk through the doors of the Open Door Mission in the state that you were in?
9: Yeah. So when I first got there, it was one of those, you know, one of those God things where I did an intake with a guy named Craig, and he was like, "Yeah, I went to Westside." Like, no kidding. I'm like, I went to Westside, and we were just a few years apart, you know, and it was just like, it was just one of those things. You're like, okay, that makes me feel better. You know, he told me he had experience with that, and that's how he ended up there himself. And then he was working there, and I'm thawing out at the time, but I, you know, ended up, like the next morning, it was just follow everything other than what you think, you know, don't do it. And which means stay, listen, help out, be nice, be cool, don't be judgmental. So I just started out like folding linens the next morning, and then going to serve lunch, helping out. Met some guys. We were taking paying people like $5 to take us. We went and got a temp job through an agency. We were actually able to get it because I was still in their system from when I got hired at GoDaddy, way back when.
7: Yep.
9: You know, just I was just in their system as a good employee that did this. So they just were like, okay.
7: Yeah.
9: And then we started getting rides to this plastics company worked until like 11 at night, got a pass from the mission. And then some guys were like, hey, you should join the New Life Recovery Program, the treatment program. And I'd already been sober between the jail time and the month leading up to that. And I was like, you know what? Of course, my instincts were to fight it and not do it because that meant like a 5-month commitment. And I'm like, of course, I'm real busy. I don't know if I can do that.
7: right? Yeah.
9: I'm very busy. Yeah. Very busy. You know, so I just surrendered. That's the thing. Yeah. That's what. That's the difference. So I surrendered and joined this program, and then just kind of moved up as the months went on. You kind of move into your own kind of studio apartment thing at the Mission a couple months into the program. And so I went from staying in the bunk with the 160 guys the first night to a couple months later, 3 months later, having my own kind of little apartment almost, going to classes, doing all these things.
7: What were your thoughts on the kind of people who were staying at the Open Door Mission in the nights before you got there? And then when you got on there, when you got down there and you saw, like, oh, here are my bunkmates here at the Mission. What's the reality of that?
9: Well, you know, and I don't know, I'll try to land this. But it seems like the experience that I had playing shows and just meeting random people on the road and touring and stuff mm-hmm. kind of maybe prepared me for meeting just random people, and not even in the jail setting, because towards the end I was kind of a I didn't have a lot of fear at that time of people, so to speak. Mm-hmm. You know, I was fear of God for sure, but anyway, so I was comfortable in the sense I wasn't afraid of anybody, but I was able to turn that, you know, stupidity and anger and rage into love, and just I could look at people and just say, I think I could see it in their eyes that they could tell that I cared about where I was at, who I was with. I wanted everybody around me to do well, kind of like I wanted everybody to have fun at the shows back mm-hmm. in the day. Mm-hmm. You know, so I just it didn't make me as nervous. The first night it did, I'll tell you. I'm sitting.
7: Sure.
9: So there's this row of chairs. Picture like a long bathroom with a bunch of sinks, row of chairs, and at the end of that is the shower room. But in between that is this towel. You got to get your towel down there. First night, I'm sitting in this thing. We get up. I'm in the last two chairs, me and this guy. And he looks like a gangster guy. And I just kind of talked to him. I was like, yeah, this doesn't seem very real. He's like, oh, it's real, bro. You're in a homeless shelter, is it? Or something like that.
7: Yeah.
9: You know, not to be racist, but
7: no.
9: You know, it was literally like gangster guy, and I'm just mm-hmm. like, that hit. I was like, oh God, what happened? Mm-hmm. And it just, you know, it was very eye opening, and it was I was meant to be there, and if you take away as much as I really want to take away some of the things that happened, if any of them were taken away from the story, it, you know, I probably wouldn't be here. Like, if we would have got signed and you know, at least in the man down part, I don't know what would have happened with Bloomer, but I probably would have ended up having more resources to do bad things. And, you know, so I'm very humble.
7: If you have that situation going on within you, it doesn't matter where you are, right. You take that with you.
9: Yeah.
7: And from my vantage point, which is more like, you know, 35,000 feet, I saw a guy. I used to work with your dad in radio, and then I saw you on stage with all these bands I like, and I'd see you here and there. It's been a while since I'd seen you, and then the other day I call up to give some money to the Open Door Mission, and you answer the phone. You're like, "Hey man, it's me, it's Joel," and I'm like, "Oh," and I'm thinking, what a nice guy. Joel has volunteered his time, you know, probably, you know, taking time away from his family and his business and his beautiful house and making sure the lawn is all perfectly manicured. I haven't seen Joel in a while. Surely he's doing great. And he's just the kind of guy you could take off on a Thursday afternoon and just say, I just want to volunteer my time at the Open Door Mission. I'm like, what are you doing? You're like, I've been living here. And I was like, what?
9: Yeah.
7: Is Joel Casera? Really? And so when was that transition from you go through the doors, you get some responsibility, you got your own apartment, you're going through this recovery program. When was it that, the CEO, Candace Gregory, or someone else come to you and say, you know, you can do a lot of good for other people who are where you were months ago, who come to us in the state that you were in, to get them to where you are now? How did that work?
9: So for right when I graduated the program, I applied in the kitchen. I just wanted to be able to just remain a part of that place and to really take my addiction seriously and utilize all the things I could, which is being around that place really helped me be sober. So I ended up working in the kitchen for, you know, very little money, but it didn't matter at that point. It still doesn't matter. But and then one day while I was working in there, the chief operating officer, or chief impact officer, sorry, Steve Frazee, very good friend, was standing in the lunch line, and I'm like, I'm gonna do it, and I walked up to him and said, hey, is there anything else, you know, maybe you could see me doing here that I can be more impactful myself? And he had me come over to his office the next day, and so I ended up being getting hired as his assistant. So I ended up doing a lot of computer stuff and managing.
7: Is that rare that people who are in the program end up getting a job to work within the mission? I know some nonprofit places do pull from within so that the next people come through there and say, you don't know where I've been. You go, oh, sit down. Let's talk about it. I know exactly where you've
9: been. It might be a little more than most. I think we're in
7: Not every organization will do that. They'll pull in people from the outside to give a different perspective. So is that unusual for the mission?
9: I think it's a reflection on the program and on the facility, because we actually have about 50% of our employees have lived experience and have gone through the program. So it's amazing. So and with the run of people since I've been there, a lot of those are still working there. So it's fantastic. We love the place. I'm working for Steve, and then one day Candace came into my office and said, there's an opening working with donors, and I think you'd be really good for it. Kind of, you know. I'm paraphrasing, but that was it. Mm-hmm. And when she says something like that, you do it. So I did it. I gave it a shot. And
7: how long ago was that?
9: That was back in April of 25.
7: Okay.
9: So a little over a year ago.
7: Here the other day when I talked to you on the phone, and then I saw her later that day, and I said, I just talked to one of your people. I just talked to Joel Casera, and her face lit up so bright. She's like, I love Joel.
9: Oh, man.
7: And, you know, she has such a heart for the people who come through the mission, whether they're there for a night or whether they end up being there for years in various capacities, as you have done. So now you're working with donors. So let's put some of your skills to work here. There are people who see those in the streets. Like I said, it's a pretty visible issue in Omaha anymore. Homelessness, panhandlers, that kind of thing. People drive by there. They see that. They don't see your situation. They see some of that. They're like, this is all scammers, and these are people who are just going to take my money and use it to buy booze. I'm not giving any money to this issue. Talk about that thought versus what the Open Door Mission does about it, and why it would be beneficial to steer those dollars and give that thought towards giving money to the Open Door Mission.
9: From my perspective, the thing that I can tell people without any, you know, with no hesitation, is that I'm one of the people that you helped. It is different. Everybody's got a little different story. So when you see people on the side of the road, and I always thought about that. Why is this person homeless? What's going on? Why are they doing it? You know, and you hear people say, "Don't give. Don't do this, don't do that." You know, there's actually some truth to that. What the Open Door Mission does, and we have compassion cards, we call them, which you can call us up or come down and visit us. Come down and do a tour of campus with me, too, or with our team. We love showing people around. But these cards, we offer free rides down to the mission. So, we offer food, we offer clothing, we offer shelter, we offer all these things. You know, the thing that if somebody really wants help, we have them. We have those things for people. So that was kind of the thing with me, was I had no idea. I don't know what I pictured the place looking like or being like, but it was nothing like what it ended up being. It was very clean and very there's, you know, Bible verses all over the walls, which people have tried to pay us to take down. But yeah, you want people to get, you want to help people out. That's our hearts. I mean, especially Omaha, almost such an awesome town. This area is so great. But you really, that's just kind of feeding the, you're kind of feeding the addiction with that. So you know, we recommend that you offer a compassion card, or have you heard of the Open Door Mission, or have you heard of Santa Francis? Have you heard of these places? You know, whatever place. But you know, obviously, we feel people have the best shot at Open Door, but
7: there are different rules depending on which shelter you're
9: it's
7: in.
9: We are a dry shelter, so we're gonna.
7: That's a big one.
9: Yeah.
7: You, I don't know that, I mean, before we move any further here and kind of wrap this up here, for those who want to learn more about donating to the Open Door Mission, where do they go? What do they do?
9: You can just go to opendoormission.org. Opendoormission.org. Our Facebook page is real active. We've actually got a team of like eight of us or people that that post on there and read it frequently. So you can send us a message through there as well. You know, or just give us a call. It's, I think it's 402-422-1111. I hope that's right.
7: if it's not, I will take it out of the before this broadcast. Right. Okay.
9: But yeah, just anything we can do for you to facilitate a good experience. Coming down to volunteer is the best, one of the best things. Even though I did it as a homeless person when I was volunteering when I first got there, I mean, that was another thing too. It was being on that side of the lunch line. You know, you see a different face than you do when they're sitting at the table with their head down, or when I'm sitting at my table with my head down. You know, it's a wonderful thing. So there's so many great things about the Open Door Mission, and nobody has, not many people have been down there. You know, as many people as we'd like to see it. It's 440,000 square feet, like eight buildings. We just did our new hospitality.
7: It's a campus.
9: It's a campus. Yeah, exactly. So
7: your journey has gone so far over the last 30 years. It's gone amazingly far over the last 3 years. I don't get the sense that you feel that you're at a finish line or maybe anywhere close. What's next now?
9: You know, Candace asked me that the other week. You know, she does this really cool thing where she sits down one-on-one with everybody on her staff. And she asked that question. I don't really have a very good answer for it. I just said I want to be a part of the team. I'd like to be a part of the leadership team. You know, I feel very, very passionate about that. You know, I asked that Steve Frazee guy, how do you, when people keep coming back every like 7, 8, 10 times, how do you deal with that? And he's like, well, you know what? One of these times, it's going to work. You know, so
7: they keep coming back. They obviously see some value,
9: right? Yeah, there's something there.
7: I'm thinking though, if Candace Gregory, CEO of the Open Door Mission, says like, what do you want to do next? I'm wondering if you're leery to throw a goal out there because as we talked about earlier. You had goals. You were so close to meeting them. It didn't work out. And is it the leeriness of setting a goal because you're afraid that maybe what happens if I don't achieve it? That you're like, look, let's just get through the end of the day. Let's get through the end of the week, and I'll assess how the week went. Like, I took a step forward here. That day I took a step backwards, but I took two steps forward the next day. And at the end of the week, let's just see if we're getting a little closer to where I want to be. Is that the healthy way of looking at it right now for you?
9: I think that would be a very healthy way, considering what I am trying to do on a daily basis, which is just, you know, literally be where my hands are at. And you know, when I was thinking about those things back in the day, you know, it's kind of like we were talking about, it kind of lost focus on just the simple, you know, facts of just being a good person. It would have probably been enough back then, you know. So
7: if you can't appreciate who and where you are during the process, then you won't appreciate where you are should you meet that goal. It's about, hey, all right, so I worked really hard to get to this point. And maybe it feels like I thought it would. Maybe it's better. Maybe I need to push this a little further. I mean, that's for everyone. That's for all of us. Mm. And I think that you sharing your story has made a lot of people kind of reevaluate, not just, you know, where, like, hey, yeah, I was living on the streets. That's not everyone's story, but everyone has a story where they think about where they thought they'd be, where they wanted to be, and it didn't work out. But now look where you are and how much you can appreciate where you are right now and where you're going on this new path. And Joel, that's what I see as your story. And the next time, if there is a next time for you to start writing and playing music, I can't wait to hear what it sounds like.
9: Appreciate that.
7: Joel Cacera, it's been a real pleasure to talk with you about your journey through the Open Door Mission and where you are right now. And I look forward to having this conversation for years to come. Thank you very much for sitting down with me today.
9: Thank you, Scott. Very grateful. Appreciate you.
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11: 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Dr. Ryan Tinetti is an assistant professor of practical theology at Concordia Seminary in St. Louis. 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
12: Well done, good and faithful servant. I believe that in our heart of hearts, these are words we all wish to hear. Well done, good and faithful servant. Behind all of our labor and striving, our vocations and aspirations, which is to say, our ambitions, behind all of it, I believe there's a longing to hear such commendation. So with that hope in view, how then shall we live? What shape should our ambitions take? Over the last few weeks on the Lutheran Hour, we've been on a series of journeys. 2 weeks ago, it was a journey through anxiety. Last week, we took a journey through depression. And today, we take a journey through ambition. Now, ambition is a sticky wicket for committed Christians. On the one hand, ambition has the connotation of being caught up in the rat race, climbing the ladder, punching the clock, doing everything you can to get ahead, go farther, gain more status, more income, more followers, more, in order to make a name for yourself. From this perspective, ambition is decidedly negative. It's here where we need passages of scripture, like what the Apostle Paul wrote to the Philippians. He said, do nothing from selfish ambition or conceit, but in humility count others more significant than yourselves. Ambition that is solely in service to yourself is contrary to God's purposes. But scripture is also clear that on the other hand, a lack of ambition is no better. I think of the poetic and rather humorous words of Solomon in Proverbs. Go to the ant, O sluggard, consider her ways and be wise. To the person who is a layabout, who's failing to apply himself, Solomon points to the ant of all things as if to say, look here, here's a creature that expends itself in service to others. It doesn't lack drive, but uses its energy in order to help its neighbors. Be like that. See, ambition that uses your talents in service to others isn't only positive, it's positively necessary. Others are cheated if you don't give your best. And so, ambition is neither totally negative nor totally positive. One biblical scholar puts it this way. He says, the value of ambition in and of itself is ambiguous. It is the fire that warms the house or, unchecked, burns it to the ground. So the question isn't whether you should have ambition, but what shape that ambition will take and why. To explore these questions and continue our journey through ambition, I'd like to turn to one of the stories that Jesus told, one that's often called the parable of the talents. Let's listen in and hear what the Savior can teach us about the shape of ambition in his kingdom. Matthew chapter 25, verses 14 through 30. Jesus said, for it will be like a man going on a journey, who called his servants and entrusted to them his property. To one he gave 5 talents, to another 2, to another 1, to each according to his ability. Then he went away. He who had received the 5 talents went at once and traded with them, and he made 5 talents more. So also he who had the 2 talents made 2 talents more. But he who had received the 1 talent went and dug in the ground and hid his master's money. Now, after a long time, the master of those servants came and settled accounts with them. And he who had received the 5 talents came forward, bringing 5 talents more, saying, Master, you delivered to me 5 talents. Here, I have made 5 talents more. His master said to him, well done, good and faithful servant. You have been faithful over a little. I will set you over much. Enter into the joy of your master. And he also who had the 2 talents came forward, saying, 'Master, you delivered to me 2 talents. Here, I have made 2 talents more.' His master said to him, 'Well done, good and faithful servant. You've been faithful over a little. I will set you over much. Enter into the joy of your master.' He also who had received the 1 talent came forward, saying, 'Master, I knew you to be a hard man, reaping where you didn't sow and gathering where you scattered no seed. So I was afraid, and I went and hid your talent in the ground. Here, you have what's yours.' But his master answered him, 'You wicked and slothful servant, you knew that I reap where I haven't sown and gather where I scattered no seed? Then you ought to have invested my money with the bankers, and at my coming I should have received what was my own with interest. So take the talent from him and give it to him who has the 10 talents. For to everyone who has will more be given, and he will have an abundance. But from the one who has not, even what he has will be taken away. And cast the worthless servant into the outer darkness. In that place there will be weeping and gnashing of teeth. This is the word of the Lord. Thanks be to God.'" What should we make of this parable? Let's first provide some interpretation and then tease out a couple of implications for our lives and ambitions today. So as the story goes, there's a master about to go on a journey who entrusts his possessions to his servants, 5 talents to one of them, 2 to another, and 1 talent to a third, and then he goes away. Now I should mention that when we hear talent, we think of skill or ability. But in Jesus' day, a talent was a measurement of money, a huge measurement, in fact. 1 talent amounted to about 20 years' pay. The master is committing his vast estate to his servants with nary a word about what to do with it. This very act speaks volumes about the master's character. There's the sense that if the servants know their master's heart, they'll know what to do with his possessions. So after some time, the master returns and settles accounts with each of his servants. The first 2 are both commended. More on them in a moment. But the 3rd servant? Not so much. He steps up and says, in effect, "Well, boss, I know you're a real miser, a real tough nut to crack. And to be blunt, I was afraid. I didn't want to risk your wrath, so I took the talent and hid it in the ground under a bushel. Now, here, not a penny less than what you gave me." Alas, this servant receives not commendation, but condemnation. Where did he go wrong? What's the problem? First, let's make clear that the problem is not that he failed to get some huge return on the master's investment. If I give my 9-year-old daughter $20 to start a lemonade stand, and she goes and squeezes her lemons, sets up her table, pours her cups, greets passersby, and at the end of the day has $20 still to show for it, am I disappointed in her? Am I mad that I didn't get a better return on investment? The Kool-Aid stand up the street made $50. By no means. So where does the 3rd servant go wrong? His problem is his trust, or lack of trust, in his master. He missed and misjudged his master's heart. What's worse, he projects his own fear and hard heart onto the master. He looks at his lord and thinks, "Nope, that master's a miser, not trustworthy. It's all a trap. I better save my skin rather than take a chance." This 3rd servant is fundamentally faithless. Because what do we actually know about the master? Well, we can see that he is astonishingly generous. He gives to his servants, people who in the ancient world were regarded as worthless, next to nothing. He gives to these very servants the care of his kingdom. The master demonstrates his kindness by reckoning to them the dignity of a place and a purpose in his service. He sees nobody's as somebody's of inestimable worth. What kind of master does that? The master that calls you to be his own. Our Lord Jesus. The one who, in the words of the book of Revelation, loves us and has freed us from our sins by his blood and has made for us a kingdom. Christ Jesus is the one who has lavished upon you all the riches of his grace and kindness. And now, as his disciples, he entrusts to you and me the measureless worth of his estate, the care of his incomparable kingdom. All of which brings us back to the topic of ambition. What can this story teach us about the shape of our ambitions? How does the kindness and generosity of our Lord affect the way that we carry out our lives? Though many things could be said, I want to highlight two implications. First, the Lord encourages us through this story to take a risk. And second, he encourages us to embrace the little. First, I want to say that this story encourages us to take a risk for his kingdom. You and I have a kind and generous master in our Lord Jesus. Far from being a hard man, we know that he is gentle and lowly of heart. He is the Savior who already has taken all the burden of your sin and mine and done away with it once and for all. And what's more, as Scripture says, he gives to you his Spirit. Not a spirit of slavery to fall back into fear, but the Spirit of adoption as sons and daughters. You're no mere servant, but a child of God. And so we're free. We are free to take a chance in this life by faith, because we aren't shackled by fear and foreboding. Our Lord's got our back. You might think of it like this. I'm a football fan, and there's this funny phenomenon that will happen in many games when a player from the defense commits the penalty of going offsides. This means that he jumped the gun, so to speak, and he tried to get ahead of things before the play began. Well, you might expect at that point that the referees would blow the whistle and the play would stop. But that's not what happens. What happens is that the offense gets a free play. That's what they call it, a free play. The show goes on. And the offense knows that no matter what, at the very least, they'll be moving forward 5 yards and getting a fresh crack at it. So they can throw a deep pass, run a trick play, try something new. And if the play works, bonus. You can score a touchdown and it counts. But if the offense fumbles or throws an interception or just plain gets tackled for a loss, it doesn't count. They don't have to fear failure because it's a free play. It's an imperfect analogy, but what I mean by it is this. By means of Jesus' death and resurrection, he has already ensured those who trust in him that he has the victory. You don't have to fear failure. His forgiveness covers over all the penalty of your sins and mine, past, present, and future. And so the life of faith is like a free play. Author Will Gadara asks the question, what would you attempt to do if you knew you couldn't fail? It's a question worth noodling over. Because trusting in our kind and generous master who has entrusted to us our talents, we can take a chance in faith. We can undertake ambitions for the sake of his kingdom that we might never have otherwise thought possible without fear or failure. In fact, it gives him great joy when we do so, whether those ambitions be great or small. And that brings me to the second implication from Jesus' story. You know, for the longest time when I read or heard this parable, I thought that the point was that I needed to do great things for God, that what was most important was the size of the return that I would give to the master on his investment in me. But then one day, I noticed a detail in the story that I had long overlooked. When the master celebrates his good and faithful servants, did you catch what he commends them for? He says, you have been faithful over a little. He says the same thing to both the servant with 5 talents and the one with 2. So the point isn't how much they have. In both cases, he says, you've been faithful over a little. In the version of this story that's told in Luke's gospel, the master uses an even more vivid word. He says, very little, teensy weensy. Now, why do I mention this? Because our human default is always to assume that bigger is better, that worth is measured in significant size. But the point in the story isn't the great size of the work or the grand scope of the ambition. The point is the faith that trusts in the mercy of the master who sees that what looks small to us may not be so small after all. See, our God operates according to a different value system than that of the world. According to his values, the kingdom looks like a minuscule mustard seed. According to his values, the grand hero is a widow who puts a pair of pennies in the till. According to his values, it's the poor in spirit who are blessed, the weak and lowly who are elevated, the nobodies who are worthy of the greatest honor. The world's ambitions make their aim that you make a name for yourself. But you don't have to worry about making a name for yourself. In Christ, God has already given you his. When you're baptized, He places upon you the name of Father, Son, and Holy Spirit, and he says to you, you are my beloved child, in whom I am well pleased. When I think about what these little ambitions can look like, I think of a man I'll call Rich. Rich had a sterling career as a military veteran and a police officer. He was a credit to his community and a pillar in his church, where I had the opportunity to be his pastor for a number of years. But for all his accomplishments and successful ambitions, what I'll remember Rich for most is the way he cared for his wife. Rich met his wife Dawn when they were both young, while he was on a tour of duty overseas. She was a war bride. They loved one another deeply,

0: find her wandering in the dark, and he'd scoop her up and bring her home. Night after night, till death did they part. It was a little ambition, perhaps, invisible to the world, but not to Rich, and not to God. Where does this all leave us? Martin Luther once said, "Faith is a living, daring confidence in God's grace, so sure and certain that a man could stake his life on it 1,000 times. A living, daring confidence in God's grace. I love that definition. And I believe it's precisely the perspective on faith offered in Jesus' parable. We belong by faith to a master who loves us and is for us. He's already accomplished everything for your salvation, but his giving doesn't stop there. He's also entrusted to you and me our talents, both in the sense of our skills and abilities, as well as the treasure he shares with us. And don't forget also the precious gift of the time of our lives in which we are invited to expend ourselves in service to a great and glorious cause. And so as servants of the Master, as sons and daughters of the King, you and I can journey through ambition in the light of his love. You're free to take a risk for his kingdom and to embrace the little ambitions he sets before you. And you can do so in the confidence that whether you feel you've accomplished things great or small, it's no matter. When you live by faith in your kind and generous Lord, he's pleased. And he will say to you on the last day, well done, good and faithful servant. You can stake your life on it 1,000 times. Amen.
1: 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Next, the hymn of the day from a recording titled Heirs of the Reformation. This is Let Us Ever Walk with Jesus.

0: Joining us now, here's Lutheran Hour speaker, Dr. Michael Ziegler.
1: Thank you, Mark. Today I'm visiting with our guest preacher, whom you just heard, Reverend Dr. Ryan Tinetti. Thanks for sticking around, Ryan.
2: Good to be with you, Mike. Thanks.
1: So this concludes our Journey Through series, as you mentioned. We had Journey Through Anxiety, Journey Through Depression, now Journey Through Ambition. And if you're listening, you wanted to get more on these resources, we've got booklets, we've got Bible study resources, all on these mental health sort of topics available at lhm.org. You can find it all there. Ryan, your message today pairs with this little booklet that we have. The title is Journey Through the Rat Race. We went with a different title for your sermon, but what was something from that booklet that was insightful or encouraging to you?
2: I found it striking that it looks at the different kinds of tolls that can be taken on you when you are caught up in the rat race, that it can affect your life physically, emotionally, relationally. And I think attending to those varied ways in which our ambitions or sometimes our misguided ambitions can really impact the whole of our lives causes us to want to evaluate and maybe reevaluate some of the things that we are aspiring to.
1: Now, we asked you to talk about this topic, ambition. You've written a book on it titled The Quiet Ambition. And if you're interested, you can find that anywhere books are sold. I like how you spoke of ambition being maybe not neutral, but at least ambiguous. There's the scriptures speak of it in a variety of ways. There is the selfish ambition, which we certainly want to repent of, turn away from. But then there's this, the ant, you know, this industrious work ethic that is sort of ambition, that is a good ambition. I noticed something similar with anxiety, that the core word, the root meaning of anxiety in the Bible is care, is to have care for the future. And there can be this healthy, cautious concern that helps you love the people around you, or there can be this worry that takes a toll on you and just stalls you out and paralyzes you. And so how do you see these two things, anxiety and ambition? How are they related in your mind as you see it?
2: Yeah, I really appreciate how you've tied those together. And I think we could look at some of their associations, both in terms of how they have common features, but also, like you say, how there's something that at the heart of it can break either in a positive or a negative way. So when it comes to ambition, it's what are you ambitious for? And if your ambition is for elevating yourself, well, then you do need to repent. You need to recognize the way that that's contrary to God's purposes. And when it comes to anxiety, St. Paul even talks about this in the New Testament in his letters. He says how he has anxiety for all the churches, that he's kept up at night praying incessantly for their well-being. And so there's a sense in which his care is for the people of God. That itself is a good and godly thing. It's when it becomes a fruitless sort of worry that doesn't turn to the Lord. And similarly, when it comes to ambition, when it becomes a fruitless kind of focus on myself and elevating myself rather than looking to how the Lord has already provided for my worth and value.
1: You've written a book on ambition, and I've heard that you're working on something for hospitality now. You got another book in the works, maybe?
2: It'll be a while, but one thing that I've been noodling over is the topic of hospitality. Part of that, I think, comes from my own upbringing. My dad worked in the hotel industry. All my first jobs were at restaurants. For a long time, it's been on my mind. But in more recent years, I've seen hospitality is such a way for us as Christians to both retain our convictions, our confession about who we are and what we believe. We don't want to set that aside. While at the same time, retaining compassion, especially for the outsider or the stranger. And the Greek word of the New Testament for hospitality literally means love of the stranger or love of the outsider. And so this posture of hospitality suffuses or can suffuse all of our labor as Christians and as congregations, how we can both remain rooted in God's truth while also with hands out in order to connect with those who might not yet know the Lord.
1: I think sometimes people feel hospitality is so risky because we have these big things, like we got to have a huge party or something, but right. Hospitality sometimes is just in a little gesture, yeah. Even.
2: Oh, absolutely. And I think for me, when I think about even something like inviting people over to the home, I try to lower the stakes for myself, right? I can just invite people in. And actually, I think there's a kind of grace when we welcome people into our lives, not in a picture of perfection, not with some pristine look like, wow, you could be in a, you know, a magazine, but instead to see, yeah, we're messy in our home too. You know, I've got kids, you do as well. It's rare that our life is a picture of perfection. It's not ever happening. And yet in the place of messiness, we're able to extend that hospitality to show to others that actually the best part of life is life when it's shared with one another under the love and blessing of Jesus. And that doesn't rely on my perfection. It relies on his.
1: Thanks for joining us, Ryan. I'll lead us in the Lord's Prayer. Ryan, would you share the benediction? Let's pray. Our Father who art in heaven, hallowed be thy name. Thy kingdom come, thy will be done, on earth as it is in heaven. Give us this day our daily bread, and forgive us our trespasses, as we forgive those who trespass against us. And lead us not into temptation, but deliver us from evil. For thine is the kingdom, and the power, and the glory, forever and ever. Amen.
2: Now may the grace of our Lord Jesus Christ, the love of God, and the fellowship of the Holy Spirit be with you always. Amen.
0: 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I'm Mark Eicher. This has been a presentation of Lutheran Hour Ministries.

0: President Trump backed the Louisiana Republican Julia Letlow, defeating State Treasurer John Fleming in Saturday's primary runoff. Letlow is vying for the seat against soon-to-be-vacating Senator Bill Cassidy.
1: Tonight, Louisiana sent a clear message that they want a candidate to represent them in the Senate who will always put America first and never turn her back on Louisiana voters.
0: Cassidy voted to convict the president on impeachment charges back in 2021. Rescue efforts continue following earthquakes in Venezuela. Fox's Dana Marie McNichol reports from Florida.
2: Hundreds of volunteers have shown up. So many people are here, they had to turn some away. The support is immense. Over $1 million worth of donations already in hand here at the warehouse. Now, many Venezuelans, you tell me that they are thankful for how quickly the Trump administration moved resources into the country. U.S. Southern Command addressing the damage and coordination of military efforts. We have the most elite search and rescue crews from the U.S. and their canines on the ground. And I did speak to one volunteer from La Guaira, the area most affected. He told me hundreds of family, friends, teachers are gone. The pain is unimaginable.
0: Venezuelan officials say the quakes have claimed at least 1,400 lives. Four people are dead after massive flash flooding in Kentucky. Kentucky Governor Andy Beshear.
3: We've seen 6 to 7 inches of rain in some parts of our Commonwealth, which has created dangerous conditions.
0: This church pastor in Jackson County feels fortunate, though.
4: It could have been a lot worse. And so we thank God that it didn't get worse. And, you know, we're tough. We'll clean up and we'll keep going.
0: First responders have been rescuing people trapped in vehicles and homes. I'm Angelo Bavaro, and this is Fox News.
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6: An extreme heat warning starts this afternoon at 1 and runs through at least Tuesday evening at 9 for the metro, eastern Nebraska, and much of Iowa. Windy conditions and heat index values up to 108 are expected, and the dangerous heat may last into the July 4th weekend. The Douglas County Health Department recommends vulnerable folks like older adults, younger children, outdoor workers, and those with chronic health conditions stay out of the heat. Skylark Meats in Omaha is closing in August, putting 218 workers out of a job. The plant at 4430 South 110th Street will close August 25th. None of the workers are represented by a union or have job bumping rights. And thousands packed the Wild West Arena last night for the final show of the Nebraska Land Days Summer Jam concert series. Diamond Rio and headliner Zach Top were the main draws, bringing fans from across Nebraska. I'm David Martin.
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0: Good morning, folks. Welcome into Compute This. My name is Thor Schrock. I'm the owner of the Schrock Innovations Computer Company. We got some numbers for you this morning if you're interested. 402-558-1110. You can also... Oh, just a second here. We've got a problem with the video. Bear with me just a second. Apologies. Ha ha ha. There we go. I was planning your aftershock for later in the show, guys, and so you got a little sneak peek there. Whoopsies. Oh, that's what happens when we go live or unexpectedly there. All right. So, folks, welcome in. 402-558-1110 is the number to join us on the program. You can also reach us toll-free if you're outside of the metro area. Number to reach us there is 888-250-2091. That's 888-250-2091. All right. So, coming up on the program today, guys, we got a lot to go over here. Boy, this week was just jam-packed with news stories, interesting stuff happening, all kinds of twists and turns that you wouldn't expect. In the service centers, though, relatively quiet. You know, this is typical for the week before the 4th of July holiday. We catch up on... turnaround times are fantastic across all the service centers. And then we use our technicians' time to do our internal maintenance. So we're doing our own maintenance checkups. Yes, we have to maintain our own equipment. We're upgrading the network in the Des Moines Service Center this week, actually. So we're going to be doing that over in Des Moines. Then Omaha is next on the agenda. So we do a lot of internal stuff during the summertime months, especially this week here right before the 4th of July. If you're looking for a time to bring your computer in to have some work done and get it back quickly, especially if you're planning on being out of the office or away from the desk, you know, for the holiday next week, get it into the service center. Use those prepaid maintenance certificates. Now is like the time to do it. You bought the certificates because you didn't want to have to wait for the service. Now it's the exact opposite of a maintenance checkup sale. Maintenance checkup sale, we have everything super busy, cram-packed. Turnaround times can be, you know, 3 or 4 days in some cases. Right now, we're same day, next day, like in almost every service center. So good stuff there to do also. I also want to point you to the specials page over at schrockinnovations.com. One of the other housekeeping things that we do is we have several announcements coming up. This week isn't the week to do announcements, but we have several announcements coming up in the coming days and weeks ahead, and some of those are going to have to do with some changes to the model lineup, different things like that. And so we're going through all of the computers that we have. We have some that were, you know, a customer purchased, for example, and then, you know, brought back a week later and said, you know, I thought I could get away with the mid-range model, but I need the Gallant. And so here's your Intrepid back. I'd like to buy a Gallant. Well, what do we do with that Intrepid? We can't sell it as new. We have to open box it, right? And sometimes we have, we get one from the factory and it's got a scratch on the housing, and, you know, we could send it back, but it's going to cost us, you know, all the money to ship it and paperwork and time. Or we could just knock $100 off of it and put it on the specials page, and somebody gets a great deal on a computer that has a scuff on the bottom of it, on the bottom of the laptop, not the screen, not the keyboard. On the bottom, and yes, people will complain if they take their brand new laptop home and there's a scuff on the bottom. We've had it happen. So we check the bottoms now. And so things like that. Also, we have some minis up there. Just good deals up at schrockinnovations.com on the specials page. Click on shop and specials to get to those. And you'll have everything that you need right there on the website. Now, if you missed the show last week, one other thing you can do while you're on the website there is you can click on radio show and you can watch last week's program. 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So I want to welcome all the members of Schrockville here. Aaron is here with us. Ron is here. Patrick, good to have you. I want to welcome everybody in over there to the program as well. But you can watch the show live if you'd like at facebook.com/Schrock Innovations. But if you missed last week's program, we did a segment. It was just, it's one of those things that just, I don't know, it hits different. We wake up every day and we see the world that surrounds us and we see everything that's wrong with it. And yeah, there's things that are right too. But, you know, we're really focused on the things that need to be fixed, right? And whatever your persuasion, your political persuasion, your personal persuasion, your religion, your stance on any issue, everybody feels like there's something that should be fixed, right? We may not all agree on what that is and what should be done about it, but we all agree there's things that could be better. And then someone from Europe comes over here who's been told their entire lives that Americans are rude, they're fat, They're lazy. They don't care about anybody but themselves. They're arrogant. They have no history. They have no culture. This is what people in Europe are literally told. The media runs news programs about, you remember when we had back when Bill O'Reilly was on Fox News, we had a problem with France. I don't remember what it was about, but I remember that Bill O'Reilly had a wine and cheese boycott, and that made news. Like, there was a wine and cheese boycott against France. And so everybody in America was hearing about all these French, the French built an aircraft carrier, and guess what? They built it 6 feet too short, so planes can't take off the deck. They had to put an extension on the end of the deck because they built it 6 feet too short. That's the French for you. You know, they eat cheese. They surrender a lot. That's the French. You know, those are the things you hear about, in the media, right? So what they hear about Americans is all this negative stuff. And then these people come to America for FIFA, for the World Cup, and they're just stunned. They're like, this is not what we were told. They lied to us about America. And so we did a segment last week about some of the funniest things that the Europeans are just enamored with. Serious note, we didn't talk about this one last week, but one of the things that they're becoming enamored with is gun culture. Like, they don't have guns in Europe. Like, you can't own a gun. You can't go to the shooting range. You can't go sports shooting. You know, you can go hunting in some cases, but you can't just go shoot for fun. You could, I guess, if you have permits and there's all these rules, and it's so complex, people just don't do it. You come to America and you walk into like 88 Tactical and you can rent a gun off the wall and go in the range and shoot some rounds. You're in and out in 30 minutes, and it's like going to Walmart, and they're just shocked by this. And so some of these people from the UK are posting videos of themselves at the shooting ranges. Whoa, this is crazy, right? Then they go back home to England, and they find out they're under investigation for firearm ownership. Like, they came to America and then they left with guns in their luggage. You know, it's like, because they posted on social media. That's the world they live in every single day. And when they come to America and they're like, this is fantastic. This is amazing. It just makes you appreciate what we have a little bit more. At least it does for me. And how right it is. And going into America 250, all the things we can disagree about, all the problems that we may or may not have, however you feel about any issues, there's an awful lot that we got right. And it just makes you feel good. So we did a segment on that one, like, we're the Europeans at Bucky's. Like, everything has the Bucky's name on it. I don't understand. How does Bucky's make all these things? We had a lady from Australia using a gas pump, the American style. And I'm like, what's the American style gas pump? Like, do they have different gas pumps in Australia? No, she means tap to pay. They don't have tap to pay in Australia. And they don't have like a lock on the pump. So you can put it in your tank, squeeze the handle, put that little lever down, and then let go of the handle. They don't have that in Australia. She's like, this is the American way to pump gas. And this is nice. She's pumping her gas and she's standing there. She's like, well, what do I do now? I'm just like standing here. Like, she's filming content, but there's nothing to film because the gas pump's doing all the work. Then she realizes, how does it know when to shut off? So it was a fun segment, guys. So check that out over at schrockinnovations.com. We also warned you about the secure boot deadline coming on the 24th. Any of your computers, I'd love to hear from you. If any of your computers bricked, I want to hear about that for sure. You can give us a call, 402-558-1110. Also, the unpaid toll text scam. We told you about this. If you receive a text message, especially if you're traveling for Independence Day weekend, if you receive a text message after you get home that you have an unpaid road toll, nobody texts you messages for road tolls. They are all fake. They're all fake. So you don't have to. You don't deal with those whatsoever. They're all fake. So, lots of good stuff last week on the program. Coming up on the show today, we've got fake tech support sites want into your PC here. Again, this is one of those stories that's kind of eternal. Every week, someone from one of the service centers says, Thor, will you please talk about this on the radio, please? Because none of them realize I talk about it pretty much every week on the radio, but people still fall for it. So what's the new one this week? This week, we've got the phishing text. About your delayed Prime Day packages. That's not Amazon. Careful. So yeah, we're going to tell you what to watch out for with those fake support sites and how you can protect yourself against that. we have more news on the what they're starting to call the memory tax. Your computers, everything is starting to cost more. There's actually a kind of a fear happening that this could really cause a real wave of inflation across the economy right now, because AI data centers are springing up everywhere. They're building a new one in Sarpy County right now. We drove past it yesterday. We're like, my son says, Mom, what's that? And Mom says, that's a data center. But there's a data center right there. Yep, that's another data center. Yep, they're popping up everywhere. And those data centers need to be filled with servers. And those servers, they need memory, they need storage, and it turns out they also need capacitors. Little tiny capacitors, things you don't even think about that go on motherboards. Little tiny ones, not the big cylinders that you think of when you think capacitor, but little tiny circuit ones that are soldered onto the board. And they're going into shortage now. So we'll get some news there for you on what that's doing, not just to computer prices, but to all kinds of things. And also, you got to appreciate it. Have you ever had, do you work for a company that forces you to roll your password every 90 days or 30 days or something like that? And you have to come up with a new one, like the studio here. It has a password on the monitor to log into the account that you can just, the free use account for the studio, basically. Don't save anything there because everybody can access it, kind of thing. And the password stays the same. It's just the number on the end changes. So last week it was a 7, and now this week it's an 8. And they just kind of drew over the 7. They made it into an 8, you know, just like you would if you were trying to say, I didn't draw a 7 there, I drew an 8. If you have that kind of workplace, you're going to appreciate this story. A cybersecurity company decided that it was now time, of all times, to finally roll out two-factor authentication security for their own staff. And the revolt that happened among the security people is priceless. So, and they got their comeuppance. It's kind of funny. But yeah, if you've ever had a workplace that's infuriated you with the password regulations and rules, that's definitely going to hit different for you there as well. 402-558-1110 is the number to join us. 888-250-2091. Wanted to also throw this out there because we haven't talked about this much. Everybody kind of knows that Windows 10 was sunset October of 2025. This year, guys, our comps are insane. So many of you bought new computers last year that this year it's almost impossible to hit goals. Financial goals, like in the service centers, we have goals of what we need to do based on what we did last year. And it's like tough because we were selling so many computers last year. It was insane. And this year there is no expiration. Windows 10 is gone. It's done, right? Not so fast. Some of you pointed out on the show, you could go to Microsoft and click a little link and sign up for a program and get 1 year of free extensions for Windows 10 for consumers. And some of you did that. Some of you, we can see you on Sophos. Some of you are still rocking that Windows 10 rig. Great. It'll be good until October. Microsoft has kicked the can again for you. Now, consumers, these are home users, no cost, can go to Microsoft, like go to Windows Update, and click that special link and get another free year of support for your home Windows 10 computer, which is a terrible, terrible idea. You shouldn't do it. You really shouldn't do it. But, you know, if your choice is to not have a computer or extend your Windows 10 computer, well, I guess extending your Windows 10 computer is better than going without. So now you can do that. So Microsoft's feeling some pressure here because as people are being pushed out of Windows 10 into Windows 11 and they're realizing their computers won't run it, some people just literally can't afford to buy a new computer right now, especially with we're talking about the memory tax and the capacitor tax and all the reasons computers have gone up hundreds of dollars in price. If you think you know the price of a computer, think again. Schrock is the only place in town that has not raised the prices of our computers. The Mart, they raised them. Best Buy, they raised them. We have not raised ours yet. And I said yet because we're holding out as long as we can. But my gosh, when the price of memory triples, the price of storage doubles, and now they're talking about a capacitor shortage that means we won't be able to get motherboards? What are we supposed to do with that? So in that world where everything is going up, some people are just choosing to maybe switch to Linux rather than buy a new computer. And there's a new version of Linux called Sora that's out that is just amazing. It looks like Windows. It feels like Windows. It doesn't feel techy like a Linux build. Like you have to know how to install your Debian package, and you have to sudo things and apt install. Ooh, I need to install my curl. You know, you don't have to know any of that stuff. You just use it, just like you would with Windows. You just run it, and it just runs. And people are realizing for the first time in a long time, or maybe ever, that while Microsoft makes life very easy because everything is just compatible, you can live without Microsoft. Microsoft doesn't like that, so they're giving Windows 10 users another year to, you know, kick the can down the road in this hard PC environment before they choose to buy their new Windows 11 PC. Business consumers, not so much. Business consumers can subscribe for a second year of support. It is double what you paid last year. It will continue to double every year until you're, you know, pressured into buying new systems. Schrock Business is incredibly busy this year because a lot of businesses did kick the can last year when it was like $60 or $30 or something like that to do it last year. This year it's $60 a workstation. That's real money all of a sudden. If you have 20 workstations, that's a big check to write to Microsoft just so you can keep Windows 10 for another year. And you have to ask yourself, these computers we have, they are like 6-7 years old. We're starting to hit maintenance life cycles on them. We're having bad hard drives. We're having bad memory. We're having problems with the monitors. Maybe it's time we looked at new computers, even if they are a little more expensive. And so Schrock Business has been nuts this week, quoting out new computers for companies that are, you know, anticipating this expiration in October. But if you're a consumer, good news, you get another year of free support on Windows 10. 402-558-1110. Going to take our first break of the program. When we come back, those fake tech support sites, they still want into your PC. They are craftier than ever. We had one customer got tricked into actually wiping his entire computer and doing a factory restore just so they could get in and tell him he's infected. Dude, you just did a factory restore. It's the day it came from the factory. It's not infected. If it was infected, it sure ain't infected anymore. These guys are good. These scammers are good. They will trick you into thinking the sky is red. And we're going to tell you what to watch out for coming up next on Compute This.
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3: Thank you.
0: go. Well, folks, that's a very mellow way to introduce our new house band. I'd like to introduce you to Chad and the Dial Tones, bringing you their sweet melodies with our new bumper music on Compute This. Fell down an AI music rabbit hole this week, guys. There we go. Wow, good stuff. Good stuff, Chad. Nice job. Good job, boys. Chad and the Compute This house band, the Dial Tones. There we go. You're going to be hearing a lot from the Dial Tones over the coming weeks. It actually became really fun. I was playing around with AI, playing around with Chad, doing it. We work and work and work all weekend. I'm like, Chad, let's do something fun. And then it became work eventually. But we made new bumper music for the show. And now we can change out the bumper music anytime we want. And so next week, for example, let's get some patriotic bumper music going here. Let's do some themed bumper music. That'll be fun. And then I want you to stay tuned for the Aftershock. Now, if you don't know what the Aftershock is, it's a show that we do on Facebook at facebook.com/rockinnovations. Not every week. I try to keep it every few weeks, every couple weeks, every 3 weeks, something like that. But I owe you guys one because it's been a few weeks. There's not going to be one next week because it's the holiday weekend. So this week we're going to do it. And we have made two different all original songs from Chad and the Dial Tones. Not just bumper music, not just instrumental stuff. These guys cooked up some actual songs, real lyrics. They even made music videos to go with it. So it was a fun thing that eventually became work, because I'm like, this has social media implications. Like, we could use this in marketing for all kinds of things. And so then we had to perfect it. We spent all the money perfecting it and everything else, but it's good stuff. I want you to stick around. We've got an America 250 tribute song, and we have a song. Remember the thing we said about the Europeans coming here and saying, no, America, they lied to us about America? Well, Chad and the Dial Tones cut a song called They Lied to Us About America. So it's good stuff, and we're going to run that for you. You got a sneak peek at the start of the show. If you were here at the very beginning with my video flub, you saw me prepping for the Aftershock, and I forgot my feed was playing the music video, and we started the program. I'm like, why can't I hear anything? Then all of a sudden, I hear a music video, and I'm like, no. So you got a sneak peek, but you'll get the full video during the Aftershock. That's facebook.com/Schrock Innovations. 402-558-1110 is the number to join us. Welcome to the program, Clyde. We got you on the air here today. How can I help you on Compute This?
3: Gosh, good morning, Thor. Thank you for your business and your great program here.
0: Thank you.
3: All right. You're welcome. I have got a printer, an all-in-one HP printer that I'm currently using that's out of an ink cartridge. I talked to you before about it. I only want to print black, but the thing won't print unless I replace some color cartridges.
0: Right.
3: So I'm sick of it. I want to get rid of it. And I also have another one that's brand new in the box. I never got around to using. So I'm interested in knowing, if I come to your business, can I buy a black-only laser printer from you guys?
0: We sure
3: sell them.
0: We can do that. We don't carry them in stock because we carry one printer. It makes life really easy. We carry one printer. We carry the cartridges for that printer. If you buy a printer from us and you need ink, we know what ink you need. Here it is. This is how it is. The only time we've ever sold a different printer was during the pandemic, when we couldn't get printers because everybody wanted a printer. And then we sold a couple different models. So we sell a Canon inkjet printer. It does the exact same thing that you're complaining about now with the printer, where if it runs out of color, it'll stop printing. That's how all inkjets work. So we can order the laser printer in for you. We would just order it.
3: Okay.
0: It would be a custom order. It would take a couple days to get here, and then we would have it ready for you. We could take your order over the phone, for example, and then we could just call you when it arrives and let you know that it's ready for pickup.
3: You know, and I'm contemplating just letting you guys come out and install it.
0: Yeah.
3: Can I hire you guys to do that too?
0: Yeah, great question. A lot of people don't realize that we do house calls. So we will come out to your house, and if it's installing a printer, or installing a new internet router, or maybe you're switching from Cox over to Allo and you want to get your whole network upgraded while you're doing it, things like that. We come out and do those things all the time for customers. We also have our Schrock Desk service, which for a printer install, that doesn't work so well, because you have to get the printer on the wireless network in the house. So it's not like we can't set it up in the shop. We have to be at your house. But for other things, we can use the Schrock Desk and remotely do an on-site essentially, and it's actually a little bit cheaper. So if you ever need us in the future to troubleshoot something, we can do that remotely. Yeah. But for a printer install, yeah, definitely an on-site house call would be the way to go.
3: Lastly, your suggestion on what to do with this printer, these two printers I have, they both work, and one is brand new in a never-opened box. Would you know how to donate those things to somebody that would maybe get use out of them?
0: You know, the new printers, there might be some demand for that. If you took it to Goodwill or something, you might be able to donate it there. But the used printer, nobody wants those. In fact, we have to charge to take printers now at Schrock because they charge us to recycle them. So we charge about $19 a printer. So nobody's going to want the used printer for sure. But that new printer, if you threw it up on Facebook Marketplace, you might be able, if you wanted to deal with the, no offense to the folks in Schrockville here, but if you wanted to deal with the Facebook crowd, everybody knows what I mean. If you've ever sold anything on Facebook, yeah, I'll be there at 3:00 and then they show up at 6:00 and you're like, why don't you have it anymore? You said you'd be here at 3:00. Yeah. Doesn't matter. I'm going to give you a negative review, and what did I do to you, buddy? You could probably sell it and get yourself $15 and maybe buy a couple firecrackers or a bottle rocket or something for the 4th. But otherwise, yeah, if you were going to
3: pack a beer.
0: Yeah. If you were going to, I got to keep it clear. It's Sunday morning, wait till you hear some of this bumper music. It's going to be crazy. I was like, Chad, it's Sunday morning, man. We can't. I know you want to do stadium AC/DC style anthem rock, but we can't blow people out of the pew on Sunday morning. We got to keep it. Maybe the first one was very tranquil. They're not all that tranquil, but that was a good one to kick off with. Ease the people into it, Chad. Come on, buddy. All right. Hey, thank you for the call, Clyde. I appreciate you joining us on the program. Thanks for being a listener. I appreciate your business as well. 402-558-1110. 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Even if you have Sophos, our remote support service is not blocked by Sophos. And that's because we block everybody but us when you have Sophos from Schrock. This is the key thing to remember about having our Sophos product. One of the biggest benefits. Yes, it keeps you safe from viruses. Yes, it helps you if you get hit with something. Yes, it prevents you from going to nasty websites to infect yourself with things. Does all the things, backed by AI, all the great things. The one thing that it does that most other antivirus companies either can't do or won't do is it protects you from the biggest threat to your computer. That would be you. Yep. Yeah. If you get tricked, they call it engineering the wetware. If we can't get through your hardware, we can't get through your software. So we'll attack you through the wetware. That's the mushy little human brain. We're going to get there. We're going to get into your head. We're going to call you and tell you you have a problem with your computer and trick your mom or your dad or your aunt or your uncle into letting us remote into your computer, telling you how infected it is. Meanwhile, the whole time we are planting the infections. Now, when I say we, I don't mean Schrock. I mean the bad guys. So another thing, like Clyde calling about printers. He says, maybe I want you to come out and install the printer. Have you ever tried to install a printer recently? They don't come with instructions anymore. It's like putting together IKEA furniture. You get a diagram. The diagram says, hold your cell phone in your hand. Point your cell phone at the box. Scan this QR code with your cell phone. 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Guess what? 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Most of them don't even give you paid support over the phone. 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Schrock is one of the last places left you can go and get phone support for an IT product that you bought. Because we're a service company that happens to sell IT products. We're not an IT company that happens to have to sell server to give service because we want to sell you IT products. That's what Dell and HP, they want to sell you printers and stuff, so they have to give you some level of service. So they throw up a website with drivers and things on it. Great. They give you QR codes and, you know, scans. So people don't want that, so they call for the support over the phone. And when you call those support sites, you're going to get scammed every single time. They're never real support sites. And the first thing they're going to say is, we need remote access to your computer. You have Sophos on your computer? Guess what? Remote access declined. So then it says contact your administrator. So then you call Schrock and you're like, you sons of biscuits are blocking me from getting my printer installed. I'm on the phone with HP. Okay, we take the fire, and then we call them and we say, sir, I would be happy to help you install your printer. You're not talking to HP. I am. I called them. How did you get their phone number, sir? I looked it up on the internet. Is the webpage with the phone number an HP webpage, or is it a scam site? Yeah. All of a sudden, the clouds part, and it dawns on this person like, oh my gosh, I'm getting tricked. I tricked myself. And the only reason he didn't get scammed out of $400 plus is because there was a barrier there that made him pick up the phone and call Schrock, where you can get actual, live, real phone support from real people. Craziness, right? Craziness. Well, the latest one, guys, everybody bought something for Prime Day, right? You still waiting on any of your Prime Day packages to arrive? 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Same exact thing. 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All right, well, just give me access to your computer. And Sophos will be right there to say, nope. 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You don't need their link or their alert or their customer support person. 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One-on-one. That's support. That's what you get when you come to Schrock. That's why people like Clyde are calling us saying, hey, I love your company, guys. That's what we do for people. Now, sometimes we get yelled at first. Sometimes it's not even our fault. Sometimes it is. We all make mistakes. But most of the time, 99.9% of the time, it's not even our fault. But we understand where the frustration comes from. And then we solve the frustration so that you can go about your day in peace and get done the things that you want to get done without the heartache. 402-558-1110. Sophos is available. You can purchase it on the website at schrockinnovations.com. Also, there are probably about 20 of you that have not renewed your Sophos yet this month. Recommend you get that done. We've been calling you. We've been texting you. We've been doing all the things. We want to get that renewed so that doesn't cancel here at the end of the month on you. But you can also get it. It's $160 the first year, and it's $80 a year to renew it. So it's very affordable on an annualized basis. Like, the $80 a year is pretty much in line with everybody else, but the level of support that you get is just phenomenally higher. 402-558-1110. Going to take our next break here in the program, guys. When we come back, we've got an interesting story here about an expansion on the memory tax. This additional price that you're paying. In fact, the other day I ordered equipment to improve the network in the Des Moines Service Center. We ordered some Ubiquiti equipment, and I had my Ubiquiti equipment, and then there was a memory surcharge. Remember the fuel surcharges? Like, you're going to ship a product and there's a fuel surcharge. It was like an extra tax, kind of like that restaurant tax in Omaha. It's a tax on the tax. Yeah, now there's a memory surcharge when you're buying IT gear. It's just temporary, just like the fuel surcharge was just temporary. But we're going to digest it and then tell you about the newest threat, not just to computers, but to everything else that could change. It could even change your holiday spending plans for technology. Because, guys, I'm just telling you, Grand Theft Auto 6 is coming out. It's finally done. My son is very excited about it. I think he's already pre-ordered it. He tells me they only need 13 million pre-orders to break even. I'm like, son, when you say the word only and 13 million together in a financial sense, just he goes, Dad, 13 million people is 1% of console owners. They're going to make a ridiculous amount of money on this. I'm like, oh, okay, I'll take your word for it. But we're going to tell you what to watch out for if you have any technology plans coming up in the next 6 months, whether it's phones, PCs, consoles. If you're going to buy a new VCR... Good luck with that one. And we'll tell you what to watch out for coming up next on Compute This.
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0: Folks, you're listening to the sweet melodies of Chad and the Dial Tones, the new house band for Compute This. Pretty crazy stuff. Most late night shows get a house band, you know. I think it's about time we had one too. Oh, nicely done, Chad. All right, 402-558-1110. Number to join us on the program, 888-250-2091. Joe, welcome to the program. How can I help you on Compute This today?
1: Good morning. I bought a flight simulator, and I heard you say something about Windows 10 still being usable. I am out to teach all of these bright young minds of any age how to fly an airplane. Yep. And I need help connecting the flight sim to the Windows 10.
0: Gotcha. Okay. So Windows 10 still usable. Yes. And if you had a musket and you were going to go to war in Iran, you could use that musket still. You'd probably get shot in the face, but you could use that musket. You could still use Windows 10. It will still work. It'll still do what you need it to do. And now if you jump through the right security hoops, you have to do things to get the support. You don't just get it automatically. And if you miss the window to do the things, you don't get it at all. So it's possible that it'll still run on Windows 10. It is highly, highly not recommended, though. Especially because I don't know what flight simulator you're using, Joe, but if it's a newer flight simulator, it's going to assume that it has newer technology to run on. Windows 10 computers by default are running on very old technology. Some Windows 10 computers were around, you know, for George W. Bush.
1: You know, so was I.
0: So was I. Me too. So I mean, wow. And you know, The technology, there's just no questioning the technology between then and now. You know, think about this. When George W. Bush was president, we didn't have smartphones. Obama was the first president that did marketing, that did a campaign that involved a smartphone. I mean, it's insane how fast technology has moved and how, you know, now we're talking about political races where people are making AI-generated ads. And when I say people, I mean regular people are making AI-generated ads for the candidate that they support. Organic, like me, it's like memes of the 21st century kind of thing. So yeah, so Joe, absolutely, we could get that to run on that Windows 10. If you need help doing that, we'll go ahead and, you know, give us a call in the service center. We can go ahead and come out to on site for you. Probably would be the best bet to get that running. I suppose you could bring all the gear in, depending on what kind of a setup you have with the flight sticks and everything.

for, I don't know, for just about everybody. And there's also concerns from a lot of people as well. And there's also negative things. There's consequences to the entire AI push that's happening. On the good side, yeah, productivity is going up dramatically. It's not resulting in job cuts right now, but it is resulting in fewer people getting hired. So in other words, businesses are doing more with the same number of people. In fact, at Schrock, we are currently in, we're about, I don't know, 7 months almost now into an epic R&D experiment with paired partnerships. And this is the concept that we have for AI at Schrock. We're not going to have an AI taking over for a human. There is a human that is accountable for the work. You have to get your job done. Now, if you're a roofer and I tell you you have to go put a roof on that house, new shingles, the whole bit, and I give you a bag of nails and a hammer, and then I give the other guy a nail gun, which roofer is going to be done first? Now, you might argue that the guy with the hammer is more of an artisan. The nails are more precisely placed than the guy with the nail gun who's just like, you know, going slapping the gun against the roof. You know, I got three nails in that shingle. I think we're good. Maybe four. I don't know. So you could argue maybe the quality of the work is a little different, but I'm going to tell you the guy with the nail gun is going to do three roofs in the time it takes the guy with the hammer to do one. And that's real productivity improvement for a business that sells roofs with the same number of people. So that's the upside, is it's transforming the way that we work. Downside, eventually, yeah, this is going to mean that businesses get a lot more done with the same number of people they have now. They're not going to need to hire new people, really. This has some implications for young people entering the workforce, especially when you have states, Nebraska, mandating freaking $15 minimum wage for people who have no skills. Do you know that teen hiring in the state of Nebraska, like 2/3 of teens are unemployed in the state of Nebraska. It's down like 66% since before the minimum wage increase. If only someone would have told us, if you make us pay people a lot of money who have literally no job skills whatsoever, they don't even know to show to work on time. They don't know that you can't come to work high. They went through the drive-thru yesterday. We had a mumbler who was high, who didn't speak English, who was working in the drive-thru. And they had to pay that guy $15 an hour. Just telling you, it's nuts. It's nuts. But one of the downsides to the AI revolution is the fact that as our demand for AI is increasing, everybody's using it for doing all kinds of things. Chad and the Dial Tones. That's why they're called Chad and the Dial Tones. I wanted to come up with a cool nod to the fact that Chad is an AI. He's not really a person. He's an AI that I've given a persona to. Because it helps with paired partnership. If I am working with somebody, Alfonso works with Ernesto. And the other day, his wife calls him out and says, Mexico was playing in the World Cup. And Ernesto is Alfonso's assistant, and he's from Mexico. It was just the persona we picked for him. And so basically, he's talking to Ernesto. He's razzing him, giving him a hard time about Mexico. Mexico won their game, but he was like, Mexico's doing terrible in the World Cup. And Ernesto's arguing back, no, amigo, it's going great. You know, muy buen, it's great. And Alfonso's wife looks at him in the car and says, are you talking to your robot? And Alfonso's like, yeah. You give them a persona and all of a sudden, even if you know they're an AI, they kind of take on a personality in your mind. So this is what we're playing with at Schrock. Can we make an AI org chart and overlay that on top of our personnel chart? Interesting stuff. But as everybody is using AI to do all kinds of things, the demand for AI goes up, the demand for data centers goes up, and that means more and more people need memory, storage, and capacitors. Capacitors are the new tax. So this is why Apple is raising the prices of iPhones. The MacBook Pro is going up $300. iPads going up. Apple called it a 100-year flood. There's nothing we can do about it. The next one that we're seeing is Xbox. In the middle of Grand Theft Auto coming out, Xbox is going to raise their price $150, and there's going to be a shortage in consoles. So if you're planning to buy any kind of IT gear, guys, I am telling you,

0: ahead of time to buy now. 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If you wait, you'll still buy it later. You're just going to pay a little bit more. All right, got to take our final break of the program, guys. When we come back, the security boss who killed his own company's security. 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We're going to tell you the story. It's hilarious. Coming up next on Compute This.
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0: ships are going by on their motorcycles, you know? All right, Chad and the Dial Tones with our new bumper music. Hey, it beats Whistling Man, right? We have homages. We have nods to Whistling Man and Snapping Man in the bumper tracks. So good stuff coming on the future shows here, guys. 402-558-1110. Gary, welcome to the program. How can I help you on Compute This today?
1: Well, it's kind of a situation where it's my wife's computer, and we can't remember the Windows password.
0: Ooh.
1: And their update the other day wiped it out. Have you had similar calls on that?
0: Yeah, actually. And thank you for the call, Gary. I appreciate it here on the program today. I have actually had different calls, not necessarily for an update knocking out the password, but for people forgetting their passwords. And there's two types of Microsoft accounts you can have. There's a local account, and that one we can reset your password on. The password is a joke. We have customers that are like, I created a special account for you to use on my computer because I don't want you going through my stuff. If you give someone physical possession of your computer, guys, you've given them physical possession of your stuff. I'm sorry. It's just, we don't have time. We don't care. We've seen it all. We've reported on some of it. Some of it's bad enough that we've called some people. But we've seen it all, guys, so we don't really care. But we don't have time to go digging through your personal stuff. We're not looking through your secrets and we're looking at your photos. And, you know, we're here to fix your computer and you're paying us by the hour. And my guys are accountable for their time. You know, we called a sprinkler company out a while back and they put GPS trackers in their trucks to make sure their guys are charging for the right number of hours on site. We're not quite that authoritarian, but, you know, our guys are responsible for their time. They don't have time. So the other account you can have is a Microsoft account. Now, that one we cannot reset. The Microsoft account is much more involved. You have to go to Microsoft.com and you can reset that password as long as you still have the cell phone number to get the two-factor code to reset it. So that can be reset and we can definitely help you out with that, Gary. Give us a call in the service center for sure and we can get that. And once you have access to your Microsoft account, you'll get your BitLocker password as well. And then we can get you all unlocked and everything good to go there as well. 402-558-1110, guys. Last story of the program today. Oh, and before we do this, I want to remind everyone. There is going to be an aftershock after the program today. It will be at facebook.com/Schrock Innovations. Give me 5 or 6 minutes to get reset here after the show, and then we'll kick that off. On the aftershock today, we're going to go over what's going on in Iran a little bit, another crypto update. We're going to talk. We've got some Chad and the Dial Tones made a couple music videos that we're going to show off so that you guys can all see that the world is not going to end and everybody's not going to lose their jobs because AI is here. Yeah, these videos are pretty crazy good considering that there aren't real people in them, but they're not perfect. And you can tell they're AI. So realistically, good enough for a fun political ad, maybe? Good enough for a fun, hey, this is the house band made a music video thing. Not good enough to replace humans that make music videos for a living. And you'll see that. Not yet, anyway. So good stuff there coming up on the Aftershock today. Recommend you stay tuned, facebook.com/Schrock Innovations. Now, I have a story. This comes from the Register, the UK Register, and it's anonymized. They didn't say who the security company was that did this, but a cybersecurity company decided it was finally time to force their employees to use two-factor authentication when they were signing into internal tools, like invoicing, for example. Like, that's a pro-level security move. So they did it. The CEO of the security firm literally calls screaming at IT, "You broke everything." It turns out, like most complaints about IT stuff, "You broke everything" was, I got a call from three different people who said they were having trouble logging into the invoicing system. "We're trying to invoice things and make money and you're getting in my way with your stupid security," says the security CTO or CEO of the security firm. The real culprit was that there was a bug in the invoicing app that was not handling the two-factor authentication properly. And that was the problem. So he turned off two-factor for the whole company. The security company decided to end two-factor authentication for the entire company because of three complaints internally. So the next time you have to reset your password after 30 days or 90 days or whatever your company makes you do, and it has to be 12 characters with no English words and 15 symbols, Yeah, 12 characters with 15 symbols. Sometimes it feels like it's impossible like that. You can just think of this CTO somewhere that wigged out on his own staff and made them uninstall the security from the security firm's own computers because, well, it broke everything. All right, today's winner. We've got Clyde. Congratulations, Clyde. You got yourself a $25 Schrock Innovations gift certificate. Stay tuned for the After Schrock guys and brand new special edition Compute This next week, America 250 edition. 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
3: Even more attacks. I'm Paul Stevens, Fox News. The U.S. launching new airstrikes against Iran in retaliation for Iranian attacks.
4: The U.S. military launching new additional strikes on Iranian sites around the Strait of Hormuz. Officials say it's in response to continued Iranian aggression, including a drone launch against the U.S. base in Bahrain and two ship attacks in the vital waterway. Tonight's strikes targeted Iranian air defenses, drone storage facilities, and surface-to-air missile systems. Iran's military saying it targeted U.S. assets in Kuwait and Bahrain with missiles and drones. The latest round of fighting is further straining an already fragile ceasefire and long-term peace talks. And President Trump issuing an ominous warning saying, quote, there may come a point when we are no longer able to be reasonable and will be forced to complete the job. He goes on to say, if that happens, Iran will no longer exist.
3: And that's Fox's Chanley Painter with that update. Pakistan's military saying three members of its parliamentary rangers were killed, four others wounded. This after militants attacked their regional headquarters in Karachi on Saturday night. Officials say a bomber rammed an explosive-laden vehicle into the compound, and that sparked a gun battle. Security forces killed three attackers, capturing a fourth ID'd as an Afghan national, a breakaway faction of the Pakistani Taliban, a violent extremist group responsible for the deadly attacks, claiming responsibility. The military saying operations are still underway to track down any accomplices there. Iraq saying several political figures, including five members of its parliament, were arrested early today, Sunday, on corruption charges. State media saying the roundup stems from statements made by a former deputy oil minister already locked up. Security forces even shut down Baghdad's green zone to carry out the raids, and all seven people have been detained. 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
5: An extreme heat warning is issued by the National Weather Service. Dangerous temperatures, heat index values to 108 degrees, and windy conditions are expected from 1 this afternoon until Tuesday night at 9. Fire danger levels are high as well. The Nebraska Supreme Court dismisses an appeal over the release of voter data to the Department of Justice. Nebraska's voter registration list had already been released to the DOJ. A federal lawsuit filed in Washington, D.C. is still pending. And gas prices continue to drop across the state and the country. The average price of a gallon of regular in Nebraska is down 55 cents from a month ago at $3.62 a gallon. Prices are higher in the western part of the state. In Douglas County, it's $3.47, Sarpy County, $3.45. The national average is $3.87 a gallon. I'm David Martin.
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6: Today is a First Alert 6 weather day as the heat wave begins in the metro. We'll see temperatures reach up to the mid-90s with heat indexes reaching into the triple digits. Some areas could see heat indexes up to 110 degrees. We'll see gusty winds and mostly sunny skies. From the First Alert 6 Weather Center, I'm meteorologist Bo Fogle.
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19: 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I am your co-host, Tony Shore, and this is going to be a very special episode of the Big O Money Show because we have the latest and greatest of hosts. When it comes to show hosts, step aside, Bill Altman. We've got Andrew Galvin, or as I like to call him, the Galvinator, with us today. Yeah, the Galvinator. We're going with it. We're going for it. That's just by request. A lot of listeners after last week's show are singing the praises of Andrew Galvin, and they said you needed an on-air name. So we heard from a lot of folks after last week's show, Andrew. You covered everything that's been happening with oil prices, the Fed, SpaceX, IPO. We got into it last week, didn't we?
20: Yeah, we sure did, Tony. Great to be back. I'm excited to kind of talk about things this week. And how's your week been going? Good?
19: Oh, you know what? Let's not talk about my week. In fact, you scared me because I asked you before the show, what's the show title today? Yeah. And you told me we're going to call it the 6-month checkup.
20: Mm-hmm.
19: But we're not talking about medical checkups, are we?
20: No, we're absolutely not. So the purpose of today's show, Tony, I think is really to just remind listeners, we're almost through June at this point, and it's time to start thinking about end of year topics already. In our world, things move so fast, and before you know it, it's going to be, you know, deadline for RMD season, required minimum distributions, you know, so the things we're going to talk about today, really, I want to impress upon people that, you know, don't wait for some of these things, because before you know it, it's going to be the end of 2026. It's going to be Christmas. It's going to be Thanksgiving. And the last 2 months of the year are usually kind of on that downhill trend, right? everybody's kind of taken up with family.
1: Don't wait until the holiday season starts to figure out where you're at in the year for finances, what you need to do and get done before December 31st. And there are a lot of deadlines between now and then. You've got required minimum distributions. Mm-hmm. You've got tax implications, right? And we're going to touch on some of these things, correct?
20: Yeah, absolutely. Yeah. So, first and foremost, Tony, it's been interesting because over the last couple of weeks, talking with Bill, talking with our clients, one of the things that's come up multiple times in multiple different meetings, unprompted by us, has really been income planning. And that's the process by which we take a client's assets, whether it's, retirement accounts, brokerage accounts, annuity accounts, savings accounts, all of the things that you spend your life accumulating, right? Income planning is basically taking that lump sum and turning it into a stream of income. So you think of the word annuity, basically the root of that is annuitization or to annuitize.
1: Right.
20: All we're talking about there is creating a stream of income from a lump sum. Social Security does it. Pensions do it. And really, we think it's incredibly important for clients to have an income plan as they're moving into pre-retirement and through retirement. So when we sit down with clients, we always want to make sure, Tony, that they have an income plan that's set up, that's custom to their specific situation, and that they understand what's going to happen in retirement with that income, what a taxes look like, right? Are RMDs going to become an issue? Do we need to look at a Roth conversion? Or are we okay with that RMD income because we say, you know what, there might be some income shortfall later on in retirement, and we're going to use those RMDs to help make up that shortfall. Most individuals, when we talk to them, when they're at other brokerage houses, other financial advisory institutions, that income plan isn't necessarily something that I think people talk about a lot, but we consider it the foundation of the financial planning world of financial advising.
1: Yeah. It's the biggest part. You're right. And I think for our listeners out there, the reason this is so important, you need to listen to what Andrew's saying and what we're going to talk about on the show today, because so many people think, well, I've got a 401k, or I've got a broker, I've got money in the stock market through my 401k, or I even have an IRA as well. All that money is basically in one place, the stock market, and you're going to retire with a lump sum. I think we've all gotten pretty good through financial advisors like yourself, financial planners, brokers, at the saving part, the accumulation phase here. What you're talking about is beyond that. But how do we turn that into an income? Social Security is not necessarily keeping up with actual inflation. So what do you do? Well, I've got a 401k. I've been putting money into it. I've been good about saving. I'm not worried. I don't need to worry about income, right?
20: No. that's exactly the point is, you ask somebody, what does that income look like in retirement? And a lot of times we get blank stares back, Tony. And it's, I've been saving. I think I have enough. I'm not really sure. But, here's my statements. What do you think?
1: Yeah.
20: And it's great. We kind of take a look at them, and then put them off to the side and say, okay, well, let's talk about the basics first. Let's talk about Social Security.
1: Right.
20: The foundation of income planning in retirement. And why do we consider it such, Tony? Number one, because it's the most tax advantaged income you'll ever get. Even if you're getting the top taxability on that Social Security, 85 cents of every dollar is taxable. That means there's 15 cents of every dollar that you're never going to be taxed on, at least at current tax rates. Now, government could change that. That is their prerogative. And then you talk about some of the Social Security issues that could or couldn't be coming down the pipeline. Obviously, everyone's been hearing about the trust fund running dry. I'm sure you've heard that, Tony. I know our listeners have.
1: Yeah, they- The Social Security Administration at SSA.gov actually recently updated that to 2032. It keeps getting sooner, the time horizon that it's going to last, because no changes have been made.
20: Yeah.
1: Now, there has been a couple of recent Congress people or senators proposing changes. We'll see what happens.
20: Yeah.
1: But if they do nothing, it's going to decrease your benefits by about 20%, they say. Yep. So.
20: Yeah. So those people that are on it for long-term income plans, you know, what does that do? Can you actually afford that? And then if you can't, well, where do we go to get that other piece of income for you? And does that then cover everything for you? So, you know, and then we talk about pensions, right? Some people still have pensions in this day and age. Not very often, right? It's becoming more rare than it ever was in the past. But those two pieces right there are the first questions that we ask. And then we move into, okay, now you have assets. Great. Do you have just a pre-tax 401? Do you do any Roth contributions to your 401? Have you rolled anything over to IRAs? Do you have a non-qualified brokerage account where we've got to pay capital gains tax on anything that you've made? All of those questions go into the retirement income plan, because the next question on that roadmap for us is, how do we create tax advantaged income in retirement? And that doesn't necessarily always mean we're going to take from those pre-tax dollars. We might maybe start off taking a little bit of Roth. We might maybe start, you know, with a little bit of non-qualified income before we move into those pre-tax dollars, you know, because maybe income needs go down as you get further into retirement. I don't know, Tony, if I'm sure Bill talks about this on the show. He talks about it all the time in our office. It's the go-go years, the slow go, and the no-go.
1: Yeah, you have three stages of retirement. Yeah, he's talked about that before, and I love that. The go-go years, the slow-go years, and the no-go years. Mm-hmm. You can't just use the old 4% rule, leave everything in the market or in a 401k or IRA, and then take 4% out a year and do that every year throughout your entire retirement. That's not going to work. Because everybody's situation is different. What's your time horizon?
20: Yeah. And so, you know, the first 5 or 10 years, we see people get done working and they want to travel. They want to go to Europe. They want to go on an Alaskan cruise. Another one that I've seen a lot of people do is like the Danube River cruises over in Europe.
1: Oh, yeah. The Viking cruises.
20: Viking.
1: Yeah. The Greece or the European through Europe. Beautiful. Yeah.
20: Yeah. You know, but then you get done with those things and you've kind of seen it all. And then you say, well, the grandkids are getting close to high school ending, going to college. We kind of maybe want to do one or two trips with them. You know, then they graduate. So we've kind of done what we want to. Now we're using some of that to help with maybe some college expenses.
1: Yeah.
20: Somebody came in and talked to us about nest accounts. This actually was really interesting, Tony. What happens if you pass away and you've given one or two kids a bunch in their nest accounts? How do I fund those other two kids' nest accounts? That was a question we've been dealing with, which is not income planning related. And what's the enhanced planning? How do you make sure that that is set in stone so that if you do pass away, the next of kin knows what to do with the dollars that are left?
1: Oh, yeah.
20: You know, so all of that is income planning, whether people think it is or not.
1: It's all part of it.
20: That's what that is.
1: You know, it's enhanced planning. And that's what you do. It's a step above and beyond because you're looking at estate planning and what happens when you're gone, how to plan for that. You need to plan for that now. Mm-hmm. You don't want to leave your loved ones in a bad situation. Yep. And you want to look at your goals. Like if your goal is to take those Viking European cruises, that's real money.
20: Yeah.
1: At least to you and I. I think it's even real money to you, Andrew Galvin. That's what's crazy. taking all the kids and grandkids and everyone to Disney World. My mother-in-law did that and God bless her. That was a chunk of change. I'll tell you that right.
20: Yeah.
1: Now.
20: It's, I mean, Disneyland, Disney World is not
1: Disney World. A
20: cheap family vacation.
1: Not anymore. Especially, I mean, if it's just a couple of you, you can save for it. But if you're a grandparent and you want to take your kids and all their kids and significant others, and you're going to do it all together and rent an Airbnb or a place to stay for all of you. And if you're covering airfare and the park costs and the food costs well at the parks, yikes. That's all I can say. Well, and it's fun. It's a blast. And there's nothing wrong with doing that, but you have to plan for it. You have to work with a financial advisor to plan for it. And that is why you can't take the same amount your first 3 years out of retirement as you will the middle 3 years when you're slowing down and not doing the, you can't ride rides or go to Disney World later in life, probably for a lot of folks. So you're going to have the slow go and no go years. So,
20: yeah. You know, and so the other thing that comes along with this planning then, Tony, is we start looking at RMDs, you know, so we mentioned it earlier, required minimum distribution. As of right now, when you're 73, you have to start taking money out of those pre-tax accounts. The IRS tells you you have to.
1: So traditional IRAs, traditional 401ks, any type of pre-tax account where you got a tax break on the money going in.
20: Yep. Now they want to tax you on the money going out.
1: Yes. And they force you to take money out and pay taxes on it a certain amount each year, right?
20: Yes. And they penalize you if you don't. So when money comes out at your individual or joint filing income tax bracket. So if you're in the 12% bracket, it gets taxed at 12. If you're in the 22% bracket, it gets taxed at the 22%, you know, and then there's state tax on top of that. So we're not just looking at federally, what does this do? We're looking at state-wise, what does that do? And then how does that also impact your Social Security benefits? Because there are, for certain people, Social Security benefits that may not have any tax consequences. Or it might be 50% of every dollar is taxable, you know, but only up to 85 cents of every dollar gets taxed at SOCH. And so, you know, what's that going to do when those RMDs start? That's why we look at that piece, you know, as well. And so for people that, you know, it's 6 months through the year, guys, we're almost to Christmas is how we say it in our office. What steps are we taking to try and get in front of those? Do we even know what the RMD is going to be? Has somebody been in contact with you to tell you what that is? Or are we going to be doing it at the 12th hour, December 15th, and we've got, you know, 7 working days left before the end of the year, and we got to take it out? And then with the tax issue, have you also thought about what you might do if you don't need some of those dollars? You know, do you want to reinvest it? Do you want it to continue to grow in the market? Or do you want to do a qualified charitable distribution? Because if you do it that way, it's not taxable income to yourself. And if you're already giving to church, if you're giving to charity throughout the year, you can use that RMD to basically pay in, and then you don't have to pay any income tax on the dollars that you're giving. Whereas if you're using SOCH dollars or money that you're already disbursing from your retirement accounts, you would have to pay tax on those dollars.
1: Yeah. So
20: those things are incredibly important to look at when you're looking at 6 months in. You know, we really don't have that much time, Tony, to get, you know, to planning some of these things.
1: Right. And to make it easy on yourself, you're like, I don't want to deal with that right now. I'll do it later. I'll do it later. It's summertime, but I'll tell you what, it doesn't take long to meet with a financial professional like yourselves and get these things taken care of and get a plan in place. And once you have a plan in place for all of these things and look at where you're at and do that review, the 6 month review. And I know that you offer no charge, no obligation consultations there. Mm-hmm. And people can, they just have to go to bigomoney.com. That's bigomoney.com, and it'll go right to your website, and there's a place to schedule appointments there. Fantastic. I think this is a good topic, but let's go back to QCDs just for a second, because I want to illustrate to our listeners, you know, this might not sound like exciting stuff, but if you're like my mom and dad, they believed and gave 10 to 20% to their church. They tithe to their church every year, and they're writing a check. Yep. And when I learned about this, it was probably from Bill doing a show with Bill. They were in their 70s, and I went to them and said, hey, dad's still cutting that check, but they have RMDs. So they are being forced to take money out and pay taxes on it, but they didn't realize they could satisfy that RMD. And it was about the amount was about the same that they were giving to the church. They wouldn't have to pay taxes on the RMD. Just instead of writing that check, use a qualified charitable distribution to give money to your church or charity. If you're going to donate to a charity instead, that is huge. I mean, I'm glad you said that, because our listeners out there, that could really help them save money or give more to the charity.
20: Yeah.
1: You know what I mean? You're paying that money anyway. So instead of paying it to Uncle Sam, give it to your church.
20: Yeah. I mean, there's two things here, right, Tony? So you've got the tax break. And then the other thing is for individuals who are on a fixed income in retirement that are stroking a check to a church or a charity, right? They're taking money out of what they need every day to pay the bills.
1: Right.
20: If they can keep that money in their hands and use it to pay bills, that's going to be a much better situation for them. And guess what? The money that's being invested that they're taking it from, I would say for the most part, you know, in, at least in good market years, you're never going to miss it because you're taking from the house, right? So if you start the year and you're averaging, you know, 7, 8, 9% a year, and you're QCD amounts to 4% of your total. Well, guess what? You're still netting 3 to 4%.
1: You're not
20: losing money. You're still making money, right?
1: Yeah. In up years, when you're making what the market averages, that is exactly right. When do the recommend the RMDs start? At what age do they start?
20: 73.
1: 73.
20: The year that you turn 73.
1: Yeah.
20: And the actual rule reads, you have to take it out by the tax filing deadline of the year that you turn 73. So technically you have till April 15th of the year past. But I usually just tell people, get on that December 31st year-end cutoff, because the first year is the only one that's different, number one. And then number two, if we're waiting until the next year to take the RMD for the prior year, the year that you actually turned 73, then guess what? Next year, you've got to take two. And
1: well, that year, you'll have to take two, because the deadline the year you turn 73, you can actually wait till the following year in April.
20: Yep.
1: But that year in April, you'll take one out. And by December 31st of that same year, you'll have a double whammy that year. Yeah. And why not spread it out? It makes much more sense rather than have it all hit your taxable income in one year.
20: And what if it's a down market year on top of that?
1: Yeah. Oh, yeah.
20: Never.
1: Yeah, I mean, why have that expense twice in one year when you don't have to? That's that's crazy. I think they should actually change that rule. It would help people, to be honest. I don't know
20: why they did that. Maybe
1: because some people think, they think a lot of people are going to miss it the first time and not realize. If that's one thing, if you're working with a financial advisor, you're not a good one. You're like you guys, you're not going to miss it. I mean, you're not going to let your clients miss an RMD.
20: Yeah.
1: That's for sure.
20: Yeah, we get notifications. We're always looking, you know, and actually in our office, it used to be me that would make those phone calls. It's now Jake that handles a lot of that stuff for us day to day, just because we're meeting with clients. We're trying to make sure that all that stuff is, you know, divided equally. And so sometimes people come in and they say, well, Andrew, I used to meet with you on RMDs. You are more than welcome to come in and meet with me, meet with Bill, but Jake's going to be the initial contact point because
1: you're better looking than Jake, so they'd rather meet with you. I mean, Jake has a lot of, you know, his lifestyle issues might scare people off, the hair, I don't know. No, I'm kidding.
20: Golf, yeah.
1: I'm kidding. Jake's great. But you're right, and that's so important. Now we're almost out of time. Is there anything else you wanted to add about 6 month checkups?
20: No, the last comment that I would make, Tony, as we wrap up the show, we've talked a lot about things that are happening recently, you know, and we touch on it every week. Bill says it, put your blinders on. Do not allow your emotions to control your investment decisions. Don't allow them to affect your plan, because a good plan should account for bad years as well as good. So make sure that your plan is in place. Make sure you're following it. Don't get emotional. And if you don't have a plan, bigomoney.com, jump on, get a note into Justine or call us 402-557-6730. Reach out, get on our schedule. We'd love to sit down with you and create that plan.
1: Excellent. Thanks, Andrew. 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
19: 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Each individual situation may vary and the opinions expressed here may not apply to everyone. 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All ideas and information should be discussed in detail with one of our qualified representatives prior to implementation. Bill Altman and the Premier Advisory Group are not affiliated with or endorsed by the Social Security Administration or any other government agency.
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The minister of Church of the Air today is Reverend J.D. Gorlett, senior pastor of Dundee Presbyterian Church. 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
1: The Old Testament lesson is from Jeremiah, the 20th chapter, verses 7 through 11. Listen for the word of God. O Lord, you have enticed me, and I was enticed. You have overpowered me, and you have prevailed. I have become a laughingstock all day long. Everyone mocks me. For whenever I speak, I must cry out, I must shout, violence and destruction. For the word of the Lord has become for me a reproach and derision all day long. If I say, I will not mention him or speak any more in his name, then within me there is something like a burning fire shut up in my bones. I am weary with holding it in, and I cannot. For I hear many whispering, terror is all around. Denounce him. Let us denounce him. All my close friends are watching for me to stumble. Perhaps he can be enticed, and we can prevail against him and take our revenge on him. But the Lord is with me like a dread warrior. Therefore my persecutors will stumble, and they will not prevail. They will be greatly shamed, for they will not succeed. Their eternal dishonor will never be forgotten. The New Testament lesson is in Matthew chapter 10, verses 34 through 39. Do not think I have come to bring peace to the earth. I have not come to bring peace, but a sword. For I have come to set a man against his father, and a daughter against her mother, and a daughter-in-law against her mother-in-law, and one's foes will be members of one's own household. Whoever loves father or mother more than me is not worthy of me. And whoever loves son or daughter more than me is not worthy of me. And whoever does not take up the cross and follow me is not worthy of me. Those who find their life will lose it, and those who lose their life for my sake will find it. This is the word of God for the people of God.
2: Thanks be to God.
0: And now Reverend Gorelet's message for today.
2: I ask your forgiveness if I've told this story before. I just can't remember all of the different stories that I told, so I'll tell it again. Several years ago, my wife and I went to have dinner at her sister's house, and we pulled up to her sister's house, and my brother-in-law, Kent, greeted us right there in the driveway, and he says, JD, come with me. And he takes me into the garage. And he said, JD, I played golf today, and I three-putt 7 times. Now, if you don't know about golf, three-putting is terrible. And if you do it 7 times, that's a fate worse than death. He said, I three-putted 7 times. Then he went to his golf bag, took out the putter, gave it to me, and said, take this thing away from me. I don't ever want to see this putter ever again. It was a brand new Odyssey putter. If you don't know, that's just about the best putter in the world. I could never buy one for myself, and this was brand new. He was giving it to me. So I took the Odyssey putter, walked it to my car, put it in the golf bag that was in my trunk, went back into the house, and I found my wife. We'd only been there for 5 minutes, and I whispered in her ear, I said, we gotta get out of here. We gotta leave right now. And she was shocked. She thought some emergency had happened. She said, why? What has happened? And I said, Kent just gave me an Odyssey putter, and we've gotta leave before he changes his mind. I've had that putter for about 20 years now. And as it turns out, Kent was right. The putter does not work. I've tried and I've tried and I've tried. And no matter what I do, doesn't matter. Putter doesn't make any putts. But I'm going to keep on trying, even though there's something wrong. I can't figure it out. That story, it proves, doesn't it? I can be enticed, without even noticing it. I can be talked into something, but I didn't even think about it. Can't put that putter in my hand, and I took off, but I didn't even say a word. I didn't even look back. I didn't even think about the fact that I could have said no to the putter that doesn't work. No, no, I took it and embraced it as my own. I can be enticed, and so can you. Being enticed, the ability to be enticed, talked into something, that is a defining feature, isn't it? The human condition. And the Bible wastes no time making that declaration. You recall? In Genesis chapter 1, we hear all about how God created the universe and everything in it with his word, according to his command. In Genesis chapter 2, we hear how God created specifically human beings in his own image. Male and female, God made them. And he made them without sin, perfect, pure, and placed them in a perfect place, the Garden of Eden. And then in the third chapter in Genesis, the third chapter of the Bible, human beings do their first thing, and it is to give in to being enticed. It's that quick, about 5 minutes, right? Satan comes into the garden and he entices them. He goes to Eve and he says to her, did he really say that you're not supposed to, you can't eat from the tree? That doesn't seem right, right? He didn't really mean that, did he? That was the inference. And Eve said, well, he did say that we couldn't eat from the tree or touch the fruit, something that God did not say. Well, we didn't really mean that. Satan slithered along and said, and as you know, Eve proved to be easy to entice. She violated the command, the one command that God had given her, and so did Adam, and human beings fell. They fell away from God. They fell into sin. They fell into death, away from the Lord and out of the Garden of Eden because they could be enticed. And rather easily, I might say. The Hebrew word for entice is pothah. Pothah. And we saw it today in Jeremiah chapter 20. Jeremiah uses it as an accusation against God. It's a bold thing. Did you notice that? He says, not to Satan, but to God. He said, you, pothah, you enticed me, and I was enticed into this life, into being a prophet, into this suffering where everybody hates my guts, where everybody rejects me, where everyone is against me because I represent you, because I speak for you. You, God, are guilty of enticing me. You enticed me and I was enticed. Pothah. It can also mean that he was seduced. You can translate it that way. Coerced, overpowered. That's what that word pothah can mean. He is accusing God of doing this to him. I am a prophet of God and you forced me into it. You made me do this thing. It is quite the accusation, and it comes with certain assumptions, doesn't it? Assumptions with which we, I think, are very familiar. Jeremiah assumes that if God had not called him into prophecy, if God had just left Jeremiah alone, Jeremiah could have built a better life for himself. Jeremiah is mad, not just because God enticed him, according to Jeremiah, into this life. Jeremiah is mad because he is quite sure that if God would have just left him alone, he'd have been much better off. Does that sound familiar? That assumption, that idea, that sense of entitlement, it's the same failure. It's the same assumption that God, Adam, and Eve, they assumed that they would be better off being God, setting the rules, setting the standards, designing their own life, having their own will be done, that they would be better off doing that. That's why they ate the fruit in the Garden of Eden. That was the enticement. And that was the assumption that Jeremiah had. And that is why he complains today about what God has made and God has built in his life. Quite the accusation, wouldn't you say? So when you're buying something, how do you buy? What do you go through? Do you even think about it? Many times, many ways, hundreds of times really. You purchase, you and I purchase things without giving them that purchase decision a thought. It's called an impulse buy. You go to the grocery store and there are the impulse buys and they're perfectly positioned, aren't they? Candy bars, double stuff, Oreos, whatever you want. They're right there, right before you check out. So that you'll grab them, throw them in the cart, buy them, and be out and on your way to home before you have time to think. That's the idea. Because if they get you right at the front door, you might grab it and think about it and change your mind and leave it somewhere in the frozen food section, right? So on impulse, we grab stuff at the last second, throw it in the cart, and take off for home. That's just fine, except for the fact that we rarely give much thought to any of our purchase decisions. Once again, back to the grocery store. How much do you think about it? Not just the impulse buys, but everything. You go through the grocery store the exact same way, am I right? The exact same timing every time. It's the same stuff that you get all the time, the same dog food, the same everything. And you don't stop to think about it, do you? Grocery store knows that. You're not engaging your brain. You're not sitting there looking at the label to see what's in what you are buying. You don't care. You care about how much it costs, but you hardly give it a thought. You just put it into the cart, take it home, and complain about how much it costs later on. It doesn't guide your purchase decision hardly at all. Except when you're buying something big, you know, like a house, like a car, a vacation, a hotel, a resort. Now you're going to give some consideration. Now you're going to think. Now you're going to go to websites and you're going to think about what exactly you want, what you're getting in one place and what you're getting with something else. You're going to take your time. You're going to talk about it with your spouse. You're going to engage your brain. You are going to give consideration to what you are getting. Well, is that what we're doing right now? As we sit in the pews, as we come to church today, what are we doing? Are we here because we are waiting for Jesus to convince us to make a purchase? Are we waiting for Jesus to entice us into a fuller commitment? Is that what we're doing? Is that why we came? Are we expecting and are we going to be disappointed if Jesus doesn't show up by means of the word and by means of the spirit to talk us in to greater sacrifice and greater commitment? Is that what's going on? We're owed that, right? Jesus is obligated to talk us into making a purchase decision. Well, it's good. It's good if you're seeking. If that's where you are, if that's the stage you're in, seeking, wondering, still with questions, still wanting to sort out who this Jesus is, that's nothing, there's nothing wrong with that at all. But to be a Christian, truly, to come to church, to carry that title, that's someone who's already sold. That's someone who is hanging on every word that comes from the mouth of Christ as if what he says is life. It is identity, it is purpose, it is peace, it is joy. The one who's truly a Christian isn't waiting to be sold, doesn't need to be sold. They're already sold on finding their identity, following and serving Christ. They are already fully committed, and everything that Jesus does, everything that he says, everything that he shares is flawless and perfect and in all of its ways. Isn't that the truth?

offer, life following him, life serving and glorifying him. This is the only place where we will truly have meaning and purpose and peace and joy. It's not selling, folks. He's telling. We saw that today. The family unit is arguably the most sacred thing in our lives, isn't it? We have fathers and moms. We have brothers and sisters. We have kids and grandkids. This is a sacred thing. These are sacred and blessed relationships. These are the highest and best things in our lives, aren't they? And yet here in Matthew chapter 10, Jesus comes along and he puts himself higher than all of them, higher than the love that you have for your dad, higher than the love that you have for your mom or for your kids, your brother, your sister, your grandkids. Jesus places himself, your relationship with him, higher than all of the people that are closest to you, that you love the most. The audacity of this one. I mean, yet he's not selling, he's telling. He comes and he says, now that I am here, I have not come to bring peace. Don't tell yourself that. I've not come to merge neatly into your life. I have not come to bring peace. I've come to bring a sword. Now, because of me, people are in their own family are going to be separated. Father against son, mother against daughter. And we hear those words and we might say to Jesus, oh, you don't mean that. You know, modify that a little bit, Jesus. People are going to get upset if you say that. Modify that, compromise that a little bit. You might drive some people away. Jesus is not selling. He's not trying to talk you into it. He is telling. He is telling you what is unavoidable. What is unavoidable if you are truly to be in relationship with God. And in the Bible we see, don't we, many extreme reactions to the commands of God. We know that Jonah, when he was commanded to prophesy to the Ninevites, he hated them so much that he ran away from God, or he tried. We know that you can't run away from God. As well as Jonah tried, as hard as he tried, God just scooped him up and put him back in the right direction. God called out to Moses before that to lead his people out of slavery. And Moses infamously said, oh, you got the wrong guy. I'm not a good speaker. I don't have the talent for this. Go get somebody else. You're making a mistake. God would not change his mind. Before that, God called Abraham. He came to Abraham and he said, go to a land that I will show you. God didn't even tell him where to go. And very shortly after that command, Abraham obediently, immediately went in a direction he didn't even know, to a place that he had never even seen. Later on, God called him to sacrifice his son Isaac. And that very next day, Abram obeyed. He followed. He reacted. The disciples, they left everything. They left their work. They left everything. They left their families. They left everything behind and they followed Jesus. There is no other way to do this. And so it is obvious, isn't it? Jeremiah was wrong when he says, Pa-thaw, you seduced me, God. You did something wrong. It's unfair. You enticed me. You overpowered me. You deceived me. Jeremiah's wrong. Because from his own book, Jeremiah chapter 1, we are told that God said to Jeremiah, I knew you before the beginning of time. I knew what I was going to do with you. I knew what I was going to commission you for, the time that I was going to have you serve me before I formed you together in the womb, and I did form you together in the womb. I knew you, Jeremiah, and it's not unique to him. It's the same thing for you. God knew you before the beginning of time, who you would be, what your calling would be. Before he formed you in the womb, and he did, he had a purpose for your life. The only question, the only thing that Jeremiah is doing, the mistake that he is making, is he's holding back. He thinks he's accomplishing something by not throwing himself into that purpose, into that plan, into that identity, into that purpose that God had for him before the beginning of time. That's the calling. Not just for Jeremiah, but for all of us.

0: Jesus says those who will keep their life, those who will struggle and try their whole lives to keep their lives for themselves, they're gonna lose it all. They're gonna lose their lives. But those who lose their lives for me, for the sake of the gospel, they'll find it. Literally, he says, those who throw their lives away for me will find their lives, will find their purpose. They'll find their identity. They'll find their peace. They'll find their greatest joy. All that's left, all that is waiting is for Jeremiah and for all of us to throw our lives away to God. Who's up for that? I wonder. I brought with me a picture for you to see. See this? Now, if you're listening on radio or if you can't see the picture, I brought with me a picture of my granddaughter. And she's adorable, isn't she? And she loves her poppy very, very much. And you might not know that Evelyn and her dad, my son Pierce, and his wife Beth, our daughter-in-law, and their dog Frankie have all moved back to Omaha. They have bought a house, but until they move, before they move, they're living in my basement. All of them. Do you know what that means? It means it's a lot louder in my house. I'm stepping on stuff that wasn't there before. And it smells a little bit different. But I don't mind. Now I look at that face. I love that face. I know you know what I mean. And I pray for that little life. She's only 14 months in. What should I pray? You got a suggestion? What if I would pray that she would throw her life away? Would anybody pray for that? And yet, that's exactly what we should pray. That she would lose her life in Christ and for Christ. When, at what point in my life or in yours, did we buy into the assumption that our will and our idea for how our lives should be was superior, better than what Christ has for us in love? I pray for my dear Evelyn that she would throw her life away for Christ. We all would, because it is in this and only this that we have true peace, love, joy. Hallelujah. Amen.
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17: New threats to peace talks. I'm Angelo Bavaro, Fox News. The U.S. and Iran exchanging more blows in the Persian Gulf, extending fighting around the Strait of Hormuz into a third day.
18: Overnight, the United States launched a new round of strikes against Iran in response to the IRGC targeting yet another oil tanker. According to U.S. Central Command, a variety of different targets were hit, including military surveillance systems, infrastructure belonging to their communication systems, air defense sites, drone storage facilities, and mine-laying capabilities. The president posted to Truth Social shortly after the strike, saying United States aircraft just struck Iranian missile and drone storage locations and coastal radar sites for violating the ceasefire agreement again. It is very possible that they will never learn. The president goes on to say, there may come a point when we are no longer able to be reasonable and will be forced to militarily complete the job that we very successfully started.
17: Fox's Trey Yingst. Iran launching missiles in retaliation, saying they will continue to do so if the U.S. keeps striking them. President Trump backed Louisiana Republican Julia Letlow, defeating State Treasurer John Fleming in Saturday's primary runoff. Letlow is vying for the seat against soon-to-be vacating Senator Bill Cassidy.
19: Tonight, Louisiana sent a clear message that they want a candidate to represent them in the Senate who will always put America first and never turn her back on Louisiana voters.
17: Cassidy voted to convict the president on impeachment charges back in 2021. Three firefighters died and two were injured tackling fires on the Colorado-Utah border. The largest blaze, the Cottonwood Fire, ballooned Saturday to more than 144 square miles. At the World Cup, today marks the start of the knockout round. It's officially win or go home, beginning with South Africa and Canada. 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
20: An extreme heat warning starts this afternoon at 1 and runs through at least Tuesday evening at 9 for the metro, eastern Nebraska, and much of Iowa. Windy conditions and heat index values up to 108 are expected, and the dangerous heat may last into the July 4th weekend. The Douglas County Health Department recommends vulnerable folks like older adults, younger children, outdoor workers, and those with chronic health conditions stay out of the heat. Skylark Meats in Omaha is closing in August, putting 218 workers out of a job. The plant at 4430 South 110th Street will close August 25th. None of the workers are represented by a union or have job bumping rights. And thousands packed the Wild West Arena last night for the final show of the Nebraska Land Days Summer Jam concert series. Diamond Rio and headliner Zach Top were the main draws, bringing fans from across Nebraska. I'm David Martin.
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21: Today is a First Alert 6 weather day as the heat wave begins in the metro. We'll see temperatures reach up to the mid-90s with heat indexes reaching into the triple digits. Some areas could see heat indexes up to 110 degrees. We'll see gusty winds and mostly sunny skies. From the First Alert 6 Weather Center, I'm meteorologist Bo Fogel.
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36: This is Retire Smart with David Brooks. David is the founder and president of Retire Smart and has been in the financial services industry since 1999, helping you pursue the retirement lifestyle and freedom you deserve. For the next hour, sit back and enjoy the conversation. And maybe you too can retire smart.
20: Welcome to Retire Smart with David Brooks. I'm Chip Maxwell. Well, David, recently you set the team of yourself holding what I think, unless you were spoofing us, was a $1 million bar of gold. You kind of looked like a Bond villain or something. Well, what was going on?
37: It's actually seven bars. They're one, okay. They're a kilo each. And that was the day I was holding those, about $1.1 million in gold, in my hand there. So if you're watching online, you can see the picture of it. Yeah, I was actually in a vault that had, a couple hundred million dollars worth of that product in there. And I was actually investigating, doing a little due diligence on a potential investment opportunity for some of our higher net worth clients.
20: But not casing the joint.
37: No.
20: For a high
37: let me tell you, security, it's really unique. I mean, you're not getting in there. There's automatic weapons just outside that picture right there, about 2 feet from me. To get into that vault, only two people could go at a time. Two people have to check in, you in. Two people hand the gold, and they hand it
1: where
37: back.
1: Where were you, or can you tell us?
37: So I was actually in a vault in Wyoming.
1: I thought you were going to say Fort Knox.
37: No, it was in Casper, Wyoming, of all places. It's the only foreign trade vault in the U.S. So actually other governments, and there's a mint attached to this called the Scottsdale Mint that was once in Scottsdale that is now in Wyoming. They moved there for tax benefits, Opportunity Zone. And but anyway, they print currency for 16 nations, pure gold and silver. They sell, you know, gold bars, silver bars, etc. on their website or whatever. But the vault stores this for private clientele, for governments, and now states, including the state of Wyoming, are now converting some of their reserve capital into physical metals. Investment committees are starting to think, okay, the amount of debt that's being floated out there, it might be a good idea to actually hold physical gold, not just a paper piece of gold and silver. And so they are on the forefront of working with state governments to, like the state of Wyoming is committed, I think, to transition over 3% of their reserves, which is quite substantial, like $1.5 billion or whatever, you know, anyway, so really interesting and some unique opportunities I'll be talking to our advisors about for our higher network clients that qualify for that sort of thing. So,
1: well, from the sublime to the ridiculous, as part of the Get Her Done Foundation, Dan Whitney, Larry the Cable Guy's charitable golf event you've talked about in recent weeks, you bought a suite for the game held by the entertainment extravaganza known as the Savannah Bananas at Lincoln Memorial Stadium recently. The Bananas were a AAA baseball team. They've become now kind of like a Harlem Globetrotters of baseball.
37: Well, they've created a whole league. There's, I think, six teams in the league, right? And we saw them play the Firefighters at the stadium. Yeah, and it was quite entertaining. I mean, and kids, I mean, they were entertaining people from about 2 o'clock in the afternoon all the way through to about 10 p.m. nonstop.
1: Oh my goodness.
37: It was really, really cool to see. And obviously the reception, I think they had a little over 85,000 in attendance there. So I think that was the largest they've done in over a year or so. One of the biggest, and you know, the owner was like, this was the best game we've ever done. So, and they make it a lot of fun.
1: Somewhere in all of that, an actual baseball game does happen.
37: It
1: where they
37: does.
1: Keep score.
37: With some unique rules, and you get points, not just run, you get points for trick plays, and they set a record, like, you know, when you throw it to first base, he's catching it typically behind his back or under his leg. I mean, these guys are incredibly talented. I mean, somebody's playing on stilts, and anyway, that was my first time seeing it live. I've seen it on TV several times, of course, but if you get a chance, folks, I'm telling you, it's worth going to see if you ever get the opportunity to see them. You've never seen them. Very, very entertaining.
1: Well, David, we dive into the news this week by recognizing a titan of the financial industry. Here's the headline from Yahoo Finance. Alan Greenspan, who steered the Federal Reserve through both boom and crisis, dies at 100. The great Alan Greenspan.
37: Yeah, he turned 100 earlier this spring, just passed away. But yeah, legendary. He's the second longest tenure ever at the Fed.
1: Nearly 20 years under Republican and Democratic presidents.
37: And it was interesting. We didn't have the dot plots back then. We didn't have anybody doing any forecasting, which is a big argument today with the new Kevin Warsh, the new one, saying, I don't want to forecast stuff. So we used to watch the briefcase size. Literally, he had a collapsible, you know, like an attorney collapsible briefcase. The size of that was with the prediction of what he was going to do with the interest rates. And they didn't forecast. They just came out and changed interest rates, and the markets reacted in real time, which is kind of the way it should be. And we've gotten away from that due to post-financial crisis. They were trying to forecast more so nobody would be caught off guard. But then they were scared to ever move when the data told them to move. So at least back then, they were still data dependent. But yeah, Alan Greenspan, well, now, his style of speaking, it was, you know, he would give you 15 words where he could use two, in my humble opinion. But he was well respected by everybody on the political spectrum, both sides of the aisle, and Wall Street, because once he kind of interpreted what he'd said, now it would take you about 30 minutes versus just plain language to, okay, what did he just say? Of course, the most famous speech, I've referenced it many times here, in 1996, he said, the markets are now showing irrational exuberance, right? And then the markets went on for three more years of almost 30% average rate of return per year. So it was another 100+% gain in the markets before they had the massive correction that took place in the dot-com collapse, et cetera. So
1: he was no longer the Fed chair in 2008, right? When
37: correct? No, he was. He ate Bernanke through that period.
1: But now there are some detractors who say, "Well, part of that's on Greenspan's tab. He should have seen it coming." Are you in that camp?
37: Well, we believe that if he thought irrational exuberance was really there, he should have pushed rates up. Absolutely. In the late '90s, he sat on, as the Fed typically does. They wait too long to move in one direction or the other. My problem with the Fed in general, and maybe this is going to change under Kevin Warsh, is they seem to be directional, right? So they sit on pause, and you just go back and look at the history and the dot plots, and you can go to the Fred, the website, and they just, we're in a raising mode, and they'll stay in that raising mode for maybe 2 years, right? Just methodical quarter points every other meeting or something, and then they're paused for 2 to 4 years or so, and then they're, all right, now we're going down. Why not just go up or down as the data is coming out and let the markets adjust in real time? That would help normalize the yield curve. It would help markets actually facilitate much, much more efficient use of capital, especially in the credit facilities and the bond markets.
1: Well, you were just talking about Kevin Warsh, the new Fed chair, saying, I'm not going to do the dot plot game, right?
37: Correct. And he did so not he post his dot plot, but all the other members of the voting board did post theirs, right? So, and that's where the market got a little spooky when he changed the measurement there, thinking that it meant hikes because a couple of people predicted hikes. As again, I you know, Mike's coming on the show here next, you know, but I will talk a little bit about that with him as well.
1: Well, let's go to the markets. Now, I've been asking you this every week, and I'll ask you again. And as you just mentioned, financial advisor Mike Schutel is going to join you in the next segment. And I know you and Mike are going to get into some detail on this, but I keep asking you, are the markets still impervious to Iran? Well, let me go to something you shared with the team. Now, this was a week ago, this chart, but well, the headline of the chart, U.S. stock valuations have never been higher.
37: No, and so we are now basically above the dot-com era. So no matter how you do this, how you price the market, price to earnings, Case-Shiller, sales multiples, revenue multiples, it doesn't matter. Almost every valuation metric, we're at all-time highs on what we're willing to pay for a stock. Now, does that mean the market has to fall here? No, just go back. We were similar to that in the 90s. We just talked about the irrational exuberance. If the earnings can keep growing, and right now all the estimates are they are still growing, Chip. So can the market keep rocketing higher? Sure it can. But usually when we get to these stretch valuations, you see some form of correction happen, and usually things revert to the mean, which is why we believe in proactive asset allocation so that we can try to not – we don't jump and sell everything, you know, but we like to make small moves to de-risk when we think it's elevated risk in the marketplace.
1: Now, how about this on big tech buybacks? Well, first, define for us what a buyback is and tell us why you shared with the team this chart about big tech's disappearing buybacks.
37: So buybacks are financial engineering. I don't like them, but they work. What it means, so if we have 1 million shares of a publicly traded company and the company said, hey, we're going to buy 100,000 shares of that company back, how many shares are now publicly available? 900,000, right? So we've taken 10% of the float off the market. If that 1 million shares earns a dollar share, they earn $1 million. Now there's 900,000 shares that earns $1 million. Earnings per share just went up 10%. You follow me? Because we took the float off. So it makes it look like the company's earning more money when really they earn the same dollar amount. It's just less share count. It's financial engineering and it makes stocks go up. It's magic, right? So companies, when they have excess capital, one of the best things they can do is to buy their own shares back. Berkshire Hathaway right here in Omaha is famous for doing this. When they believe there's nothing better to do with the capital, they'll buy their own shares, which increases earnings per share. Well, tech companies in general have had pretty good earnings runs, software companies, tech companies, et cetera, over the last decade or so, right? Well, all that cash that they were using to buy the shares back, Chip, well, they've been spending that on AI, on compute, on CPUs, NVIDIA, et cetera, right? So they're spending so much money, there's such a demand, they're having to overpay for this stuff, so they're out of cash. So the buybacks have basically all but disappeared. And that's an important metric that could keep fueling further share price increasing. So if they stop buybacks, then are the shares really going to rise that fast? Maybe, maybe not. But it's a risk warning. It's a shot across the bow telling you, hey, there might be room for a correction in these tech stocks until we find out if these AI stocks are real. You know what's going on in AI right now, Chip? It's like, hey, Chip, I don't have any money and you don't have the product, but let's sign a contract. I want in the future buy the, you can't supply me the CPUs right now, and I don't have the money to pay for them, but I think we should book a deal. And that's the kind of deals we're seeing booked. I have no product and you have no money, and let's call it a deal. And we're seeing these deals announced nonstop right now. They're not real yet. And at some point the market's got to say, okay, you're telling me those are earnings coming, the forecast earnings, but what if they don't happen? And that's what happens. The rug pull will happen at some point, and there'll be a massive violent spike down in valuations. Again, it's an opportunity at that point, if these are great companies you believe in long term, to increase your allocation to them. I'm not saying you need to, you know, worry or whatever, but this is what happens in this type of market.
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37: Thank you, Chip. Joining me in the studio once again is Michael Schutel, who's got every letter there is just about in our industry behind his name. You're kind of, you know, lead the classes on estate and tax planning. Right now, you and I have had some discussions because clients are curious with the geopolitical makeup of what's going on right now, in particular with, you know, Iran, obviously, yeah. The Strait of Hormuz. What is inflation doing? What are interest rates doing? What are you hearing from the clients?
3: Well, there's been a lot of concern, obviously, as to whether or not the Strait will ever open back up, to what level, and what will that do to the price of energy in this world. It's a global issue, and some places are being hurt more than others, but this really has kind of come to the forefront in some of the conversations we've had, in the knowledge that, hey, the reserves are getting really low, so signs are pointing more likely than not that the strait needs to open for the globe to keep spinning the way it has been.
37: So, yeah, and strategic reserve. So we release oil out of our strategic reserve to try and keep the economy on good footing. But strategically, that can be bad. I criticized the previous administration, so I'll criticize this one as well. You know, unless it's a full-blown crisis, I don't think they should be releasing that. That's and if you study history, you'll learn why Japan actually attacked us. It was strategically they energy. Ran out. They had less than a year and a half of energy left, and so they had no choice. They felt that's why Pearl Harbor happened. So energy is the commodity that keeps the economy, the global economy, running. And so the strait, you know, which is open as we're recording this right now, at least we're being told it's open, and we can see on some map ships moving. There's reports that tolls are being charged, and there's reports that, you know, President Trump just put out one of his Truth Social posts. There's no tolls being charged. But Iran's basically getting the cash, which, you know, some people would argue, well, I thought that's what you're trying to prevent. Regardless, to your point, oil markets are telling you what they think, and smart money is what we want to follow. Bond markets are really important to pay attention to. They're much larger than the equity markets, and commodity markets are very important. So what you're seeing right now is a very strong dollar. So you're seeing gold sell off, Bitcoin sell off. Like, gold is down below 4,000 as we're recording this, right? When it was well over 5,000 in January. So
3: yes, it was.
37: That's a bear market territory. It's well over 20% off. And so I always tell people, get, you know, cautious. Don't get overzealous when you see things, you know, go crazy. We also had, of course, one of the largest IPOs in history, SpaceX, here come to market in June 12th, and that went below its first market price, which I warned people would happen, traded below $150 already pretty quick. And so and there's some unlocks coming on that stock here coming over the next 3 months, so I'd be real cautious there. But anyway, to your point, yeah, so we have to watch inflation. Inflation's out of control. Well, when you look at real data points, so the government reports inflation, CPI, 4.2%. We look at I use a service called Truflation. We show that sometimes here on the show. But they're about 70 basis points lower, significantly lower inflation. And they measure over 10 million data points every day. So this is when you're out purchasing, you know, with your credit card or debit card, swiping at the grocery store or at the gas tank, what we're really paying. And those numbers are going down. We're also seeing housing start to come down relative to income. The concern, though, is wages are not really growing yet. Right. And that is a concern, the AI phenomenon. So if wages don't grow and prices still, you know, even stay flat, but mm-hmm. wages actually go negative in real terms, then that's an inflationary pressure, right?
3: Indeed it is. So what I would like you to do is speak a little bit about if the strait would have stayed closed, how that would have impacted inflation and then interest rates. But now that it's opening, what we anticipate. Obviously, things can change.
37: Well, and the market's trying to tell us that they believe the strait will stay open by the price of oil, right? From $95 all the way down to right at $70 as we're recording
3: this,
37: right? And Brent went below. You have Brent and West Texas Intermediate, right? So you have, that's a little bit lighter version of crude. But they price differently for different reasons, used for different things. But when those are below recent highs, that they're literally at the same price they were the day before the Iran conflict or war, whatever you want to call it, started. So the market's telling you they don't believe that there's any issue with oil production or flowing. However, if you look at shipping containers and did some research this weekend on it, all these boats are sitting empty that have already delivered their oil. Now they got to mm-hmm. go back. So there's, and as you said, not only did we deplete reserves, other countries did the same thing.
3: Absolutely.
37: So now we have to backfill those reserves, and we have to backfill, you know, the use and those ships. So there's going to be a 6-week lag between all those ships going back across the globe, getting refilled with oil and then delivering. So there may be another spike up yet to see. Again, future contracts, we talked about it earlier, maybe a month or so ago, backwardation, as we call it, the futures contracts. You can see how each month is pricing. And when you go out 8 months, they're pricing oil in the $60 range. So the market's saying we think it's not going to be an inflationary issue. That's great news across the board, because one of the biggest drivers in our economy is oil prices, right? When you fill up your tank, every penny is about $1.1 billion that can be spent in our economy. Every penny on the national average saved is $1.1 billion in daily dollars U.S. consumers can spend on other things, groceries, amazing, movie tickets, vacations, plane rides, et cetera. So that is incredibly powerful if we can get the price of gas down. You also have to understand the political environment we're in. This is a midterm election year of a lame duck president. In other words, last term he can serve. So if he wants to get anything done after November this year, he needs to try and win the midterms, which is a rare feat to do. Most of the time, the incumbents always, you know, lose seats, et cetera. So a lot of pressure there. So we're also in the middle of what's called the June swoon. The weakest 10 days of the year are the second half of June, almost every year in a midterm election season. It's called the June swoon. So will the markets go lower? I don't know. But what I'm seeing is inflation right now, not a problem. In fact, it's going to be surprise people lower. Like, we were at 4.2% last month on the government's official number. I'm telling you right, I'm predicting 3.7 to 3.8 will be what you see here in a week or two.
3: What do you think Warsh will do with that data?
37: Well, I believe now, and that's a great point. The dot plot has been released. He's not adding in the dot plot, right? And so completely changed the Fed statement. That was pretty awesome to see him come out and kind of put his stamp on you know, the committee right away. Everybody said, oh, he won't change his statement. No, he abrupted it and basically says, we're going to be looking at new ways of data, which is what we do with like the trueflation I mentioned, looking at much more active data points. So I believe, even though the market is pricing in two hikes this year right now, as we speak, I believe you'll actually see a cut before the end of the year.
3: Yep.
37: Because he's going to look at data differently. Now, again, things can change, but if he does, that will really help housing later this year. That, you know, that will help CapEx spending on small companies. But I see headwinds right now, like I said, on real income not keeping up. We're seeing layoffs at big tech companies, massive layoffs. Mm-hmm. So those are concerns for me right now. And then we're also seeing cracks in private equity and private credit spaces. You know, you're seeing people stop redemptions. And so they're being told, oh, it's all good. It, you know, well, if they have to, look, I invest in private markets, et cetera. It's only for accredited or qualified investors, but there is danger there.
3: Yeah.
37: But there's also opportunity. If we were to get a squeeze out and those prices were to go down, and we've seen some of that already, there's sometimes generational opportunities come about this. So the idea is that's why we're proactive in our management. We reallocate, we change dollars around. We don't just set it and forget it. We don't think that you should just buy a passive fund, especially if you're at or near retirement, because you have to help risk manage, right?
3: Well, with these interest rate changes, if you just got to set it and forget it with 30, 40% bond holdings, like a lot of
37: firms, you're down 20% or so the last 5 years, right?
3: Yeah. You lost your volatility in your bond portfolio reflects stock-like volatility potentially, so...
37: Well, I think it's really good as we start to look at interest rates in particular, this may increase the effectiveness of some of the advanced tax strategies we get to deploy for our higher net worth clients when it comes to like charitable giving strategies, like using charitable remainder trust or even in charitable lead trusts, yeah, where there's a discount rate the IRS posts, and the lower that rate, the more of a tax benefit you get. So that could help. And that's actually needed because philanthropy is down because of the big, beautiful bill.
3: Yes.
37: Right now you have to hit that first, what, 0.5% of AGI before you get to write off any charitable giving. So that is harming charitable giving from wealthier clients because they're just going to be savvy. But it also makes sense when you sit down with a client and introduce them to like a donor advised fund, et cetera, right? So these things really, I mean, that's why you don't want to go at this alone. You know, people have been worked their whole life. They save up $1 million, $3 million, $5 million, $10 million just through hard work and letting the markets compound over time. But then you've got to get really serious about the planning, right? All the parts go together because you get caught by unexpected tax bills, unexpected healthcare tax bills like Medicare, et cetera. And then estate taxes, which is the one I think is going to catch a lot of people off guard. Speaking of that, do you know when is your next estate tax class?
3: Yeah, it's coming up on Tuesday, July 7th or July 9th. It's at 6:30 p.m. here in our Midwest Learning Center. And each class, we go over the same material. So just come to one or the other, but we would love to host as many people.
37: And you're joined with Colin Castrick, indeed, who's a local estate planning attorney we're proud to refer to often. He really knows the subject matter well. And you guys do a great job of kind of tag teaming that from
3: the asset allocation
37: and the advisor side and the legal ramifications there. All right, man, this segment flew by, brother. We are out of time. Thank you so much for stopping in the studio.
3: Thank you, David.
37: All right, Chip, what do we have next?
1: Up next, you have questions. David Brooks has answers. Q&A is next on Retire Smart with David Brooks.
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1: Welcome back to Retire Smart with David Brooks. I'm Chip Maxwell. Into the Q&A we go. The responses in our question and answer segment are for educational and entertainment purposes only and are not personalized financial investment or legal advice. We do not have access to questioners' complete individual circumstances. Please consult your own financial advisor before acting on any information discussed. First question, David, is about privacy. I've heard this before in conversation with people too. I called Retire Smart about an appointment, but the person on the phone asked so many questions, I hung up. I'm still interested in meeting, and I understand sharing that information if I become a client, but can't I get the initial appointment without first answering so many questions about my finances?
37: Well, we want to make sure we're able to help somebody. We don't want to waste anybody's time.
1: It's not going to be worth your time or ours unless we have some information to go on.
37: And I'm just being brutally honest, exactly. We're not this tire kicker type place. You can come talk with us. That's why we produce this radio show, so you can find out philosophies and things like that. So we have to ask some initial questions. We also want to make sure when we set an appointment, we don't have minimums. But we have clients of all levels, ages, et cetera. We need to ascertain certain things about your asset level, your desires, what concerns you have, to make sure you're sitting down with the right advisor at the right time. Very different when somebody is 45 years old, mid-career, and is looking for financial planning long-term and helping them decide on various things in their life versus somebody who just walked into retirement and has already acquired all the assets they really care to acquire, and now they're looking for someone to help them income plan, tax plan, et cetera. So we want to make sure you're sitting down with the right advisor at the right time. And so I don't, you know, I've never heard anybody complain about the amount of questions because it's typically a handful. But yeah, and not only that, we actually tell you the things we need you to bring, and it's a list. There's a little bit of a laundry list there. Because we want to provide real value, you know, to clients, and I don't like wasting time. I don't know about you, but you know, I would just tell people if this is one of those where I just want to come in, you're welcome to come visit the office and talk to reception staff or what have you. But the advisor's time is incredibly valuable, and we run a pretty efficient ship, so to speak. So we want to make sure that time is spent well. So you know, if you're not comfortable answering a couple of questions, we may not be the right fit for you, frankly, and that's okay.
1: Next question, David, is about irrevocable life insurance trusts, ILITs, I-L-I-T. Someone told me I ought to explore an ILIT, but it sounded really complicated. Can you explain what it is, why I would do it, and who benefits from it?
37: Actually, it's one of the least complicated versions of trust you can do. It's an irrevocable trust. First and foremost, once you place something inside an irrevocable trust, you're not taking it back out. So you really want to make sure you do your due diligence before you would do it. But an islet specifically is an irrevocable trust set up to own life insurance, right? An irrevocable life insurance trust. Why would someone want to do this? Well, very simple. The owner of 99% of life insurance policies in America is the insured, right? So most people, when they go buy insurance, they own the policy, right? You're the owner, and you're the insured as well. And then you name someone, typically your spouse or children, as the beneficiary if you're no longer here.
1: But I've heard you say that's a bad idea.
37: Well, it can be. Life insurance proceeds, when we pay out a death benefit, and I've delivered dozens of these over my career, sadly, but it's a nice experience to give somebody. That check is tax-free, Chip. So if you had $1 million life insurance policy and you were no longer here, I will go to your wife, Pam, and deliver a death benefit check for $1 million. That is always going to be tax-free to the beneficiary. However, that death benefit is calculated as part of your estate value when it comes to things like estate taxes and, in some states, inheritance taxes. So if you're going to have a taxable estate, and that's what we need to assume here, it may behoove you to move your life insurance out of your ownership and into an irrevocable trust. And it's not difficult to create one of these at all. They're not very expensive trusts as far as trust goes. But now that life insurance policy is owned by an irrevocable trust, so no matter what the death benefit grows, and if you have one that has a growing death benefit, depending on how your policy is designed, no matter how big that grows, that will stay outside of your estate and will never get taxed by the state or the federal government. That can be huge depending on the size of your estate. Again, the estate tax that we just talked about with or class that we just talked about with Mike Schutt on the previous segment, a great place to start and ask that question based on the size of your estate, what you think. Now, right now we have a very large estate exemption, Chip, $15 million a person. Don't think that's likely to stick around over the next 7 or 8 years due to $39 trillion and counting in federal debt.
1: David, the next question is about Roth accounts, one of our favorite topics here at Retire Smart. Most financial advisors say put your money into a pre-tax or tax-deferred IRA or 401k. You seem to favor the Roth option, but that lets the government take its tax bite out of that dollar before it goes into the retirement fund. I thought you hated taxes. Why would I let the government use its taxing power to shrink the amount of money going into my retirement account?
37: Well, we work with a lot of farmers around here. To put it bluntly, would you rather pay tax on the seed or the harvest? Right? So now, the only reason you would do the other one is if you thought that you would be in a lower tax bracket, right? Which is what we were all told, right? You should defer. That's this myth we've been told, in a lower tax bracket later when you retire. The problem is most successful investors, they don't have a lower tax bracket, Chip. They actually go to a higher tax bracket.
1: Isn't it something like 90% of our client base ends up in a higher tax bracket?
37: Yes, especially if you're married and you're filing a joint return and then you were to lose a spouse at some point in retirement. That's, you know, we know that Mother Nature's 100%. Then the single filer that's left will have to withdraw those funds. And by the way, you can't just keep deferring them. That we have what's called required minimum distribution, forcing you to take that distribution out. By the way, the worst case scenario is a break even. So if you think tax rates are never going up, even though, you know, I don't believe that, but if you did, that's what the current law says. These tax rates are permanent. And I'm going to use 24%. Let's just say you're in the 24% tax bracket now. So if you put $10,000 into your 401k and do it tax deferred, then you didn't pay the tax. All 10 grand went to your 401k today. If you did it into the Roth 401k and you paid the tax, only $7,600 in that example would go into the Roth. If both those grow at the same rate of return for the next 20 years when you take them out and you had to pay 24% on the withdrawal, the same rate today in the future,
1: the end of the line,
37: you have the exact same dollar amount after tax to the penny. There is no, you're not losing any opportunity. That's a complete myth that people don't understand.
1: And if tax rates go up, then you win
37: by correct.
1: Getting it out of the way early.
37: I believe tax rates will most likely be higher. I can't guarantee that. But most people are in the lowest tax bracket they're going to be in today. And the other thing is, you know, there are exceptions to that rule. But typically for what we see, 85 to 90% of the folks that we meet, they will most likely not be in a lower tax bracket going forward.
1: All right. Up next, is $1 million enough for retirement? No, says a recent study by Northwestern Mutual. 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
1: Welcome back to Retire Smart with David Brooks. I'm Chip Maxwell. David, I do want to ask you if a million bucks is enough for retirement, but you and Mike Schutel touched on this in the second segment. The SpaceX IPO, you know, you had warned a few weeks ago, you got to watch these IPOs. Oftentimes, a few months later, the value has declined. Well, you sent some data to the team. In this case, it wasn't a few weeks or a few months. It was a few days that the SpaceX value plummeted. Take us through what happened. Actually, you sent a couple of charts about how what happened in the recent days and then the overall value of SpaceX compared to Microsoft and Amazon.
37: So you got to understand is when they priced $135 a share was the price they brought it to market. That was the set price. Then the market has bid and ask come in. It takes several hours when IPO launches to price in. The very first trade went off at $150 per share, so $15 higher than the IPO. And the stock quickly over the first week or so ran all the way up to $227, I believe. Don't quote me on the exact penny amount. But at that point, Chip, it was larger than Microsoft and Amazon and briefly became the fourth largest company in history, a $3 trillion market cap. So it almost doubled its market cap. Well, since then, in the last week, it's declined all the way down and it traded below the first trade of $150. Now, that is a telltale sign that, you know, people are selling, and it's a unique IPO in that it doesn't lock up for a full 6 months. So there's a lot of unlocks coming throughout the rest of the summer. You can Google it and find there's about 8 dates where various employees and various shareholders are going to be unlocked and allowed to sell their shares, which is why you typically see the market fade in IPO because shares come to market. And it's not a very big float to begin with. It was only 5 or 6% of the entire value of the company that was brought to market in public shares. So we just caution people, look, it's probably going to be one of the long-term great stocks to own, but their valuation based on their revenue that the report is pretty stretched. And of course, we'll wait and see. After all, we always tell people we like to wait and see 2 full quarters of public reported numbers so I can read the 10-Ks and the numbers, because then those are audited financials, not what they're telling us on the sales pitch. But I mean, if you look at Microsoft, right? as of the date I sent the note out, $318 billion in sales, and they profited $125 billion on those sales. So good margin, right? Amazon, $740 billion in sales. They profit about $91 billion, a little thinner margin, but they profit that. SpaceX only does $19 billion in sales and loses $9 billion, at least as of the S-1 filing. And you're telling me it's worth more than a company that makes $125 billion? So just be cautious here. Just understand. Now, I know you're paying for future, massive future growth and space exploration and mining in space and Starlink. And there's all kinds of unique capabilities, robotics, et cetera, XAI. But they don't make any money today. And we believe earnings are the preeminent factor in determining a stock's price. So just be cautious. That's what I have to say on SpaceX.
1: All right. Now to the USA Today headline, the magic number for a comfortable retirement just got bigger, at least according to a 2026 Northwestern Mutual survey, 1.46 million. How do you see it, Dave?
37: Well, I think it really depends. And I think it's a bad idea to just put a misnomer. And of course, growing up, everybody wanted $1 million, right? You know, we just showed a picture of me holding $1 million of gold in my hand. That was kind of a cool feeling. But, you know, the reality is some people can retire on as little as $400,000 very comfortably. It's a matter of what are your expenses, right? What are your liabilities, right? What's your lifestyle cost? Do you have any debts to service? If you walk into retirement debt-free, you don't need anywhere near that amount for a lot of people.

0: forward. There's a lot of factors here.
1: That's an important point. So the couple that has $800,000 saved in their retirement accounts might be in better shape than the couple with $1.2 or $1.3 million, depending on which accounts and what their other financial liabilities are. If we're married,
0: do we have an age gap between the two that works into the planning process? We have to think about longevity. We have to understand, you know, could Social Security get cut? Certainly, it's possible. I don't think there's a political will to do it, but all those factors have to go into the planning.
1: You know, this goes back to the Q&A question about why do you guys ask so many questions? Well, we need to get all the information, get the lay of the land so we can help you. You might be in better shape than you think or than you realize
0: when we look at all the factors. The team we have put together here has literally retired thousands of people. And we've done this thousands of times. You're going to retire, hopefully, once. Some people, it's twice, though, because they end up, they did it wrong. They end up going back to work. It's a story you don't really want to be part of, but it's a reality. So do you want to take advice from the data of people that have done it thousands of times, or do you want to just kind of guess and try it once? And so, you know, that's why we believe you need a holistic approach to planning, an inflation-adjusted income plan. You got to factor in medical and healthcare expenditures, factor in your legacy planning, asset transfer, spouse to kids, spouse to charities, whoever it might be in your circle you want to give things to. Understand risk management on your portfolio, and then the tax-efficient planning can make those dollars go much, much farther.
1: David, you sent the team some information from a platform called GovGreed, G-O-V as in government, GovGreed. And well, I'll let you take people through as much of this as you want, but basically congressional insider trading, this virus is running wild on Capitol Hill.
0: And we've talked about this many times over the years. It really gets my blood to boil. I don't care what political party the people stand with. They are trading on things that they're regulating. So an analysis was done of all the publicly disclosed stock trades of everybody in Congress, and I believe it was 56%.
1: That's exactly
0: of all
1: what it was.
0: Trades were things that they were directly about to vote on regulation that would affect the industry or sector that company is in, so good or bad.
1: Over the last 16 months, 6,170 out of 11,016 total purchases. So this wasn't, you know, a dozen or two dozen. This is north of 6,000.
0: Well, give you an example. Right now you have a House representative representing San Jose, California area, Ro Khanna, pushing and joining the Bernie Sanders world, wealth taxes, and, you know, hey, Elon just needs to give us 5%. Okay, I want to get in the argument there right now, but he is the most active trader in Congress. He made over 4,900 stock trades last year. His net worth went from $800,000 when he ran for office in his public disclosure to over $30 million. I'd go to jail if I traded on insider information. I'd lose my license. I'd get fined. Yet Congress does this all the time.
1: Well,
0: and
1: that's
0: the American
1: how you preface
0: public,
1: this information. Yes. Imagine if we did this, meaning we financial advisors.
0: This is the American public needs to stop this left versus right and just let's use some logic and common sense. Let's stop rich versus poor. Let's start talking about how to common sense fix the problems this country has. We're the most prosperous nation on earth. We generate almost $6 trillion a year in revenue to the federal government, and somehow we can't pay our bills. And, of course, now we're seeing the amount of fraud exposed thanks to the Doge and the Nick Surley, et cetera, out there, that people are finally starting to see some action. But I want to see more. I mean, I get so upset about this. I have to pause here because you'll have to turn my mic off.
1: Dial him down. Get the bucket of cold water. Just as a chaser on this, our colleague Ian Swanson did note that much of the Nebraska federal delegation, Ricketts, Fisher, Flood, and Baker, are sponsoring legislation to crack down on this. So I hope they succeed on that front. Finally, David, a quick look at a headline from the New York Post. Real life succession rocks Ray-Ban dynasty as heir launches $11.5 billion bid to buy out siblings. This is Ray-Ban, the sunglasses business that went crazy. And I guess an Italian company bought it from Bausch & Lomb, the American company that developed the Ray-Ban glasses. But now one of the surviving siblings wants to buy out the other siblings.
0: This is a common tale when you have a family business and you have one child work in the business and other children outside the business, right? And the parents think they're doing fair. Hey, Chip, we're going to leave it a third, and a third, right, to the three children. But only one of them works in the business. That creates so many problems post, you know, once the person is deceased, because the other siblings don't know what's going on in the company, don't understand the value of the company. So we actually, one of the things Evan does with me using our CEPAs, right, is our certified

0: exit planning advisors, and Mike Schutel, who was there, is a SEPA as well. We will help them construct a plan that typically leaves other assets, or you can use life insurance in lieu of those assets so that the kids are taken care of. But if you're going to leave a company or pass a company on, it should be to the one who's actively involved in it, or we should have some family meeting prior to them understanding their shares. They're going to have shares and they're just going to get dividends. But it creates such strife within the family dynamics. It's really, really sad. And it doesn't have to be $11 billion to create fighting. I've seen infighting for $100,000 or even $50,000. And it's crazy what a few dollars will do. And you see relationships severed forever. You know, lifelong siblings that just don't talk to each other. And people that become named, the oldest child is often named the executor of the will. Sometimes they think they have this power and they start doing things without any, and you know, and that creates lawsuits. And then everybody loses. And who wins? Attorneys, you know, in the end. So plan accordingly. Decide what you want to do before it's too late.
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0: Have a blessed and prosperous week. We'll talk to you next time.
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18: Still battling, I'm Paul Stevens, Fox News. The U.S. launching new airstrikes against Iran, retaliating for some previous strikes by Iran.
19: The United States conducted another round of airstrikes against Iran overnight after the IRGC targeted shipping vessels in the Strait of Hormuz. According to U.S. Central Command, a variety of different targets were hit, including Iranian military surveillance infrastructure, communication systems, air defense sites, drone storage facilities, and mine layer capabilities. The president posted to Truth Social shortly after the strikes, saying United States aircraft just struck Iranian missile and drone storage locations and coastal radar sites for violating the ceasefire agreement again. It is very possible that they will never learn. The president goes on to say there may come a point when we are no longer able to be reasonable and will be forced to militarily complete the job that we very successfully started. If that happens, the Islamic Republic of Iran will no longer exist.
18: And again, Fox's Trey Yingston, Tel Aviv. Of course, all this straining the initial deal between the U.S. and Iran as they try and work and finalize a more permanent peace agreement. President Trump scoring another primary election win, this one in Louisiana on Saturday.
20: Congresswoman Julia Letlow, who was backed by the president, won Louisiana's Republican U.S. Senate primary on Saturday. She defeated State Treasurer John Fleming in a runoff. Letlow will face Democrat Jamie Davis in November. Letlow's victory caps Trump's primary efforts to unseat Republicans he's unhappy with. Kentucky Representative Thomas Massie, Texas Senator John Cornyn, and five Indiana state senators all lost re-election bids last month to challengers Trump-backed. Deborah Valentine, Fox News.
18: At the World Cup today marks the start of the knockout round. It's officially win or go home. That begins with South Africa and Canada squaring off 3 p.m. Eastern time at SoFi Stadium in Los Angeles. 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
21: An extreme heat warning is issued by the National Weather Service. Dangerous temperatures, heat index values to 108 degrees, and windy conditions are expected from 1 this afternoon until Tuesday night at 9. Fire danger levels are high as well. The Nebraska Supreme Court dismisses an appeal over the release of voter data to the Department of Justice. Nebraska's voter registration list had already been released to the DOJ. A federal lawsuit filed in Washington, D.C. is still pending. And gas prices continue to drop across the state and the country. The average price of a gallon of regular in Nebraska is down 55 cents from a month ago at $3.62 a gallon. Prices are higher in the western part of the state. In Douglas County, it's $3.47, Sarpy County, $3.45. The national average is $3.87 a gallon. I'm David Martin.
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22: Today is a First Alert 6 weather day as the heat wave begins in the metro. We'll see temperatures reach up to the mid-90s with heat indexes reaching into the triple digits. Some areas could see heat indexes up to 110 degrees. We'll see gusty winds and mostly sunny skies. From the First Alert 6 Weather Center, I'm meteorologist Bo Fogel.
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29: This is Lee Habib, and this is Our American Stories, the show where America is the star and the American people, coming to you from the city where the West begins, Fort Worth, Texas. Out of all of the so-called robber barons, J.P. Morgan ranks as one of the most maligned. He is widely credited with having saved the U.S. national economy in general, and the federal government in particular, on two separate occasions. Let's take a listen to the story.
30: It was the 1800s, and in just 35 short years, America had grown into one of the most powerful countries on the planet, fueled by a group of visionaries who were building a better future. Cornelius Vanderbilt stopped at nothing to connect the nation via railroads. John D. Rockefeller lit homes from coast to coast, cheaply and safely with his Standard Oil. Under the strength of Andrew Carnegie's steel, cities expanded to the sky and bridges tightened the nation. And because of J.P. Morgan's business sense and vision, electricity began powering America. But what exactly did J.P. Morgan do? And why is it that we all know this man's name?
31: You look at J.P. Morgan, the way he controlled the banking system. Basically, there's one man who just literally dominated the banking industry and essentially dominated financing in the country.
30: J.P. was a banker, a very powerful one, who pulled the financial strings of wealthy men and was called on by presidents for what we now know as a bailout. He was a man who brought order to chaos. A man who made a fortune consolidating broken industries, buying out failing companies, and returning them to profitability. Twice he was called on by American presidents to save the nation's economy. Both times he was criticized for wielding the power for the ability to do so. He was physically large, with massive shoulders, piercing black eyes that seemed to look through people. He had an enormously disfigured purple nose because of a chronic skin condition called rosacea. As a result, all of his professional portraits were retouched. Photographer Edward Steichen said, "Meeting his blazing dark eyes was like confronting the headlights of a freight train bearing down on you." In 1837, the new steam engine was beginning to transform America, creating new and exciting opportunities. It was into this world of possibility that John Pierpont Morgan was born on April 17th in Hartford, Connecticut. The eldest son of Junius Spencer Morgan, the legendary founder of the world's first modern investment bank, and Juliet Pierpont Morgan, the daughter of a fiery preacher. Young Pierpont was greatly influenced by both his grandfathers. Every Sunday, he accompanied his grandfather, Joseph Morgan, to the local Episcopal church. Pierpont loved the services, especially when it came to singing the hymns. His other grandfather, the Reverend John Pierpont, was known for his passionate sermons on man's depravity and the love of Christ. Here's historian Ron Chernow.
1: From his Pierpont grandfather, Morgan got a streak of romanticism, a streak of morality, and even a certain crusading streak that would be very important in his life.
30: From the time he could count, Pierpont was taught that there was only one way to do business, the Morgan way. Simply put, invest wisely, avoid risk. Pierpont was a relatively solitary child who preferred reviewing his father's account books to outdoor sports. Pierpont's father noticed his son's abilities and over the years groomed him for a career in business.
2: He raised his son Pierpont with a great deal of love, but also a great deal of discipline. Junius Spencer Morgan expected that his son would follow in his footsteps and succeed in the business world.
30: But illness plagued Pierpont and often kept him out of school.
1: From the time that he was a boy, he really had two personalities. One was this very jolly, animated, high-spirited, outgoing boy with tremendous energy and health. But then he would suddenly get these fainting spells, and that was accompanied by a personality that was more that of a brooding loner.
30: Forced by illness to spend time alone, Pierpont perfected the game of solitaire, a game he played to relax when he felt tense or nervous. After his first year at college, Pierpont's father decided it was time for his 20-year-old son to begin his career and arranged for him to be given a job as a clerk in a Wall Street banking firm. He worked hard, was orderly and absolutely methodical, and he could add numbers with lightning speed. Here's historian H.W. Brands.
19: J.P. Morgan understood the game, and at some point he realized that as successful as his father had been, he could become even more successful.
30: At this time, Pierpont was introduced to a young lady named Amelia Sturgis, or Mimi, and they began dating. Soon, Pierpont was sent to New Orleans, where he stumbled upon a business opportunity that he couldn't resist. A local sea captain was stuck with a shipload of coffee and no buyer. Immediate action was required, or the coffee would spoil. Using the firm's money, Pierpont purchased the coffee and managed to turn a tidy little profit in the process. In New York, the partners at the bank weren't impressed. They were angry and thought the venture was risky. But Morgan believed that fortune smiles on those who act fast, and he believed his instincts about people would always make him a winner.
2: He said the real risk was that he had misjudged the character of the captain, and that the captain would have lied to him. And this is sort of the quintessential issue of Morgan, that he was able to look at people and immediately make a judgment of their character and of their integrity, and one of his greatest strengths.
29: And you've been listening to the story of J.P. Morgan, and you may have ideas about who Morgan was, and you may indeed have ideas about the robber barons in general. I mean, the tagline alone is enough to make people hate these men. But there's also much to know and much to appreciate. And we're learning more about what J.P. Morgan did, his contribution to the building of modern America. When we return, more of the story of J.P. Morgan on Our American Stories. Lee Habib here. 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
29: And we continue with Our American Stories and the story of J.P. Morgan. Let's pick up where we last left off.
9: During the summer of 1861, 3 years after they had met, Mimi was diagnosed with tuberculosis, almost always fatal in the 19th century. Pierpont was devastated. Immediately, he took control of the situation. He proposed to Mimi, promising her that he'd help find a cure.
10: He married her in the family house in New York. In fact, he had to carry her downstairs for the ceremony.
9: Pierpont immediately took Mimi to Algiers for their honeymoon. He thought the tropical climate might save her. When Mimi's condition worsened, he brought in the best specialists to attend to her. But his efforts were in vain. 4 months after their marriage, on February 17th, 1862, Mimi died in Pierpont's arms.
10: Here's an extraordinary outpouring of somebody trying to control life in some way. It was a terrible loss for him, and he failed. But he knew what he was getting into, oddly enough. He was daring, and almost he was daring death in some sort of dramatic way, and attempting to control it.
30: The ordered, controlled life that Pierpont had made for himself was turned upside down. He returned to New York a changed man.
10: The loss was so powerful that, in a way, it forced him to keep his genuinely emotional nature under tight control.
30: Pierpont immersed himself in his business. He also remembered the comfort he received while attending church as a young boy. He joined St. George's Church in Manhattan and became an active member. As he continued to grieve for Mimi, the church provided a type of redemption that Pierpont didn't expect. It was there where he met the young, beautiful Fanny Tracy. She was at first put off by Pierpont's gruff demeanor, but soon she warmed to his affections. After a year-long courtship, Pierpont and Fanny were married at St. George's Church on May 31st, 1865. They had three daughters and one son. Pierpont's prospects were bright. At 33, he had a beautiful family, a yacht, two homes, and was earning more than $75,000 a year, a huge amount in a time when $2,000 was a comfortable living. Then, like the discovery of fire and the invention of the wheel, Morgan envisioned electric light revolutionizing the world. Morgan hired Thomas Edison, a telegraph boy turned inventor, to install electricity at his Manhattan mansion on 219 Madison Avenue, the first electrically lit home in the world.
11: Ladies and gentlemen, behold the miracle of modern science. The gas lamp is dead. Long live the electric light.
30: Morgan's home became a lab for Edison's experiments. And when the time came to showcase electric light to a group of potential investors, Pierpont's father was not impressed. Though his father, Junius, saw electric light as a risky fad, Morgan invested everything in Edison. In the end, the fruits of Morgan's insight and investment gave birth to a company called General Electric. At this point, Morgan was running the biggest investment bank in America and consolidated both the electricity and railroad industries. He controlled 100,000 miles of railroad, half the country's mileage. But the American economy was fragile, and in 1893, the stock market crashed. The nation was thrown into a devastating depression. More than 100 railroads declared bankruptcy, causing a domino effect that threatened other businesses and promised complete collapse of the economy. As had happened in the past, powerful men called upon Pierpont Morgan to bail them out.
12: He excelled at taking warring parties who were destroying an industry and bringing peace on terms that was suitable to them, profitable to him, and which gave him leverage in the business itself. Anyone who knew anything about him realized that, like him or not, he got things done.
30: Morgan reorganized the railroads by streamlining operations, and he was quickly able to reverse the downward spiral. But Pierpont wasn't finished. As a result of the Depression of 1893, the federal government's gold reserves had dropped to such an alarmingly low level that it looked as though the United States government would go broke. Fortunately, writes Phil Anschutz, Morgan considered the United States too big to fail. So Morgan devised a plan in which American and European bankers would invest gold directly in the government, saving it from collapse. But President Cleveland rejected Morgan's plan, and instead he backed a plan to raise the money by selling bonds directly to the public. But Morgan knew that the government didn't have time to sell bonds. Morgan quickly took a train to Washington, but was told that the president would not see him. Morgan's reply was swift. I have come down to Washington, D.C. to see the president, and I'm going to stay here until I see him.
10: I think Pierpont Morgan certainly felt that he was the equal of the president of the United States.
30: The next morning, word came from the White House that Morgan would be received. The president implemented Morgan's plan, and within days, the economy recovered. Here's Alan Greenspan.
13: Morgan obviously was looking at the national interest in the context of his own. That is, saving the U.S. Treasury was an act of basic self-interest, but it was an act of nationalism.
30: Morgan was hailed as a hero. He was praised for his patriotism and selflessness. But like all good deeds, Morgan's didn't go unpunished. Some accused him of manipulating the government and collecting a profit.
2: People began to decide that Pierpont had too much power to be able to save the government of the United States. It's an extraordinary thing. And therefore, the only way that he could have done it is by having some sort of evil capability.
30: With the chaos, uncertainty, and personal demonization that often plagued Morgan's life, there was one source of stability: St. George's Church. The Reverend Rainsford said, "Sometimes I found him kneeling in prayer, or reading, or singing a hymn without organ and alone. No one but myself knew that the great master of men and things was worshiping." But this great master of men and things had another side. Morgan was known for enormous appetites.
1: He consumed enormous quantities of port, sherry, and wine with dinner. He had breakfast so large they could have killed a horse.
30: His appetites extended to other areas as well. He was often seen in the company of women other than his wife.
1: Pierpont once made a very telling comment that there are always two reasons why a man does something, a good reason and the real reason. And he was always very respectful of Fanny. He was very discreet about the various escapades that he went through.
29: And you've been listening to the story of J.P. Morgan. And in the beginning of this segment, we learn about him losing the love of his life to tuberculosis, which at the time was a death sentence. He joined St. George's Church, where he finds solace, redemption, and also his future wife. But it was his vision of electric light illuminating not just America, but the world, and his huge investment in powering America with light that led to his great fortune. And he backed Edison, and actually, well, he had the first electrically lit home in the world. That's how much he believed. And that investment parlayed into and turned into General Electric, a company we all know. When we come back, more of the story of J.P. Morgan, the good and the bad, the visionary and the investment banker, here on Our American Stories.
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32: News on Angelo Bavaro. The U.S. and Iran trading new blows, threatening peace talks.
33: Overnight, the United States launched a new round of strikes against Iran in response to the IRGC targeting yet another oil tanker. According to U.S. Central Command, a variety of different targets were hit.
32: Fox's Trey Yingst, Iran launching missiles in retaliation. The desperate search for survivors continues in Venezuela days after massive dual earthquakes.
34: The death toll now surpassing 1,400, and it's only expected to rise. Crews are struggling to remove debris due to limited equipment. Constant aftershocks are also making rescue efforts difficult.
32: Fox's Chanley Painter. Three firefighters died and two were injured tackling fires on the Colorado-Utah border. The largest blaze, the Cottonwood Fire, has grown to more than 144 square miles. 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
29: And we continue with our American stories and the story of J.P. Morgan. Let's pick up where we last left off.
30: Morgan's passionate nature extended to his business enterprises. In 1901, he undertook the largest business transaction in modern history. The purchase of Carnegie Steel. Carnegie Steel was the crown jewel in the Morgan Empire. When asked to name his price, Andrew Carnegie jotted down a figure on the back of an envelope.
37: Carnegie wasn't going to do any price haggling with Morgan. Carnegie writes down $480 million on a piece of paper. It's the equivalent of $400 billion today, more than Gates and Buffett together.
30: Carnegie dared J.P. Morgan to buy him out for an outrageous price, a sum that is higher than the entire budget of the U.S. federal government.
38: Tell him the answer is yes.
30: The The deal was closed without lawyers and without a written contract. The agreement gave Carnegie a personal net worth of over $310 billion in today's money. The largest private fortune the modern world has ever seen. With Carnegie Steel under his belt, Morgan formed the United States Steel Corporation in March of 1901. Stock was valued at $1.4 billion. Morgan had created the world's first billion-dollar corporation. But his enormous power now brought public scrutiny.
0: After his creation of U.S. Steel, he controlled somewhere between 60 and 70% of the American steel industry. He controlled a third of American railways at a time when railway stocks comprised 60% of all the stocks on the New York Stock Exchange.
30: Morgan had reached the pinnacle of his power, and it looked as if nothing could stop him. At the turn of the century, Morgan, along with John D. Rockefeller and Andrew Carnegie, joined forces in launching the business-friendly William McKinley into the position of President of the United States. But on September 6, 1901, McKinley was cut down by an assassin's bullet and died 8 days later. Vice President Theodore Roosevelt was sworn in as the next president.
1: Now, let's get started.
30: Morgan soon confronted a man whose power equaled his own.
0: He was an unknown entity, but to the extent that people in New York knew his record, they also knew that he was something of a loose cannon who had gone on record as criticizing businessmen.
30: Roosevelt was determined to break up the big, powerful businesses called trusts, and he used Morgan's railroad company to set the example.
2: Morgan demanded to see the president, so he stormed down from New York to Washington, went into the White House, and he said, "I don't understand." He said, "If we've got a problem, send your man to my man and they'll fix it up." And Roosevelt said, "This is exactly the problem with Morgan. He acts as though I'm just a rival boss or something." And Morgan, who thought that he could manipulate Roosevelt, discovered that Roosevelt could not be manipulated at all.
30: Morgan was not impressed.
3: Pierpont Morgan resented Theodore Roosevelt, finally. And once when he heard that Roosevelt was going off to Africa on a safari, Morgan said, "Good, I hope the first lion that meets him does his duty."
30: Morgan was prosecuted for breach of the Antitrust Act and lost in a 5-4 decision at the U.S. Supreme Court in 1903. Then, in the fall of 1907, another panic hit Wall Street. One of America's largest trust companies had collapsed, sending shockwaves throughout the American economy. Immediate action was required, and President Roosevelt's advisors knew that there was only one man with the power to save the nation.
4: Morgan's reach was very broad in American industry. He becomes the most respected, reliable and trusted figure, not only because of the power and wealth that he wields, but just because of his character.
30: The president who had prosecuted Morgan for having too much control was about to hand that control back to him. And Morgan had a plan. His answer was to get the larger trusts to invest money in their weaker competitors. This wasn't easy, but Morgan's power of persuasion was unmatched.
0: Morgan was a very flamboyant and almost operatic figure, and like all great actors, he liked to have great stage sets for his big set pieces. He found that very often, in order to get a business deal, it helped to isolate people and also to set a deadline.
30: He gathered the trust company presidents in his library. He cast a long, penetrating look at each man and launched into a plea for cooperation that at times sounded more like a command. Morgan then walked to the front door of the library, locked it, and retired to another room to play solitaire. The nation's most influential men were locked in Morgan's library and weren't allowed out until they came up with a solution.
5: And he would be sitting at the desk and he would be flipping his cards. And One of his lieutenants would come in and say, Mr. Morgan, the bank presidents have proposed a $10 million loan. And he would be flipping his cards and he would look up and he would say, it's not enough. Flick his cards again.
30: In the early hours of the morning, Morgan marched into the library. The men still had not come to a solution, but Morgan had. He pushed a contract and a pen into the hand of the leader of the trust company presidents. He pointed to the contract and said, "Here's the place, and here's the pen." Completely exhausted and beaten down, the president signed, and the others followed. The men agreed to contribute to the $25 million pool to save the weakened trusts. Within days, the economy rallied. Vowing to never let it happen again, and realizing that in a future crisis there was unlikely to be another Morgan, the banking and political leaders devised a plan that resulted in the creation of the Federal Reserve System in 1913. Here's Ron Chernow.
0: Prior to 1913, we did not have a Federal Reserve Board in this country. We had J. Pierpont Morgan. He was like a one-man central bank.
30: On the morning of April 15th, 1912, Morgan was scheduled to travel on the ill-fated maiden voyage of the RMS Titanic, but canceled at the last minute. The White Star Line, which operated Titanic, was part of Morgan's International Mercantile Marine Company, and Morgan was to have his own private suite and promenade deck on the ship. In response to the sinking of Titanic, Morgan purportedly said, "Monetary losses amount to nothing in life. It is the loss of life that counts. It is that frightful death." On March 31st, 1913, he died in his sleep in a hotel in Rome, just short of his 76th birthday. J. Pierpont Morgan used his integrity and his influence to transform Wall Street at the turn of the century. In the process, he changed America forever.
29: And a terrific job on the production, editing, and storytelling by our own Greg Hengler. And what a story you heard. What a complicated and counterintuitive story. After all you'd ever heard about the robber barons, particularly J.P. Morgan, you have to rethink just about everything. What he did with Carnegie was simply make the largest business transaction in history. Carnegie wrote down an epic number, $480 million, and there was no counter. J.P. Morgan paid the full amount and formed U.S. Steel, the first billion-dollar corporation in America. The story of J.P. Morgan here on Our American Stories.
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24: The U.S. team is depending a little bit too much now on Jim Craig. He's making too many good saves.
25: Arruzione! Mike Arruzione! Now we've got Bedlam. Oh, I love Brooks' reaction. Here it is again.
24: Here's Arruzione using the defenseman as a screen. A good low shot.
29: And we continue here with Our American Stories. And our own Greg Hengler brings us this next story, and it's one that's close to his heart. He grew up in Eden Prairie, Minnesota, and hockey is more than a pastime to folks living in that part of the country.
26: It is the greatest American underdog sports story ever told. How a team of college kids and unsigned amateurs, under the tutelage of legendary coach and legendary taskmaster Herb Brooks, beat the elite Soviet hockey team on their way to winning the gold medal at the 1980 Lake Placid Olympics. Mike Arruzione served as the captain. The highlight of the games for Mike was scoring the game-winning goal against the Soviet Union, the one you just heard. Here's Mike Arruzione with his story.
27: I grew up in a little town on the North Shore of Boston called Winthrop, Mass. I still live in that town. Actually live two houses away from the house I grew up in. And when I was in high school, I actually played football, hockey, and baseball. Baseball was my love. I probably played more baseball than any sport. And football was my passion in high school. Hockey was something you just did in the wintertime. When I got out of high school, I was not recruited by any colleges. And I ended up going to a prep school year for 1 year in a school in Maine called Berwick Academy, with the hopes, actually, of playing at the University of New Hampshire. And I wanted to play all three sports in college, but the hockey coach didn't think I was a Division I hockey player and kind of thought that UNH was going to accept me. I had all my eggs in one basket, and as it turned out, I basically had no schools to go to. Well, my intention then was to go to Merrimack College. They offered me a hockey scholarship. Merrimack was a Division II school at the time. Well, that summer before entering my freshman year, I didn't play hockey in the summertime. I played baseball. And

0: under pressure. I'm Angelo Bavaro, Fox News. The U.S. and Iran exchanging more blows in the Persian Gulf, extending fighting around the Strait of Hormuz into a third day.
1: We're tracking developments out of the Middle East today. The United States conducting a new round of strikes against Iran in response to the IRGC targeting shipping vessels in the Strait of Hormuz. According to U.S. Central Command, a variety of different targets were hit, including military surveillance sites, radar systems, communication systems, drone storage facilities, and mine layer capabilities. Now, the president posted to Truth Social shortly after the strike, saying United States aircraft just struck Iranian missile and drone storage locations and coastal radar sites for violating the ceasefire agreement again. It is very possible that they will never learn. The president goes on to say, there may come a point when we are no longer able to be reasonable and will be forced to militarily complete the job that we very successfully started.
0: Fox's Trey Yingst, Iran launching missiles in retaliation. The death toll in Venezuela, expected to keep climbing after devastating back-to-back earthquakes. It now stands at least 1,400.
2: It has been a terrible week here, more than 72 hours after these twin earthquakes. Destruction as rescue workers try to pull anybody who may still be alive from the rubble. There is a city block right now that is cornered off, and military, police, rescue workers all working under one command, trying to save whoever they can. And unfortunately, Fallecidos is at 43. That's the amount of people that they've pulled from these three buildings. There is an excavator on top of the rubble, a 17-floor condo building that has fully collapsed. And unfortunately, there are so many stories of people who lived here and are unaccounted for.
0: Fox's Nate Foy. Today marks the start of the knockout round at the World Cup. South Africa and Canada match up at 3 p.m. Eastern. 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
4: An extreme heat warning starts this afternoon at 1 and runs through at least Tuesday evening at 9 for the metro, eastern Nebraska, and much of Iowa. Windy conditions and heat index values up to 108 are expected, and the dangerous heat may last into the July 4th weekend. The Douglas County Health Department recommends vulnerable folks like older adults, younger children, outdoor workers, and those with chronic health conditions stay out of the heat. Skylark Meats in Omaha is closing in August, putting 218 workers out of a job. The plant at 4430 South 110th Street will close August 25th. None of the workers are represented by a union or have job bumping rights. And thousands packed the Wild West Arena last night for the final show of the Nebraska Land Days Summer Jam concert series. Diamond Rio and headliner Zach Top were the main draws, bringing fans from across Nebraska. I'm David Martin.
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5: Today is a First Alert 6 weather day as the heat wave begins in the metro. We'll see temperatures reach up to the mid-90s with heat indexes reaching into the triple digits. Some areas could see heat indexes up to 110 degrees. We'll see gusty winds and mostly sunny skies. From the First Alert 6 Weather Center, I'm meteorologist Bo Fogle.
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13: And we continue with our American stories. The story of Sergeant Alvin York is a celebrated chapter in American history. Though he tried to avoid war for religious reasons, York became one of the most notable heroes of World War I for his actions in October of 1918. Here to tell the story is Elliot Drago. He is the Jack Miller Center's editorial officer and historian. Take it away, Elliot.
14: Alvin's eyes scanned the valley. Everywhere he looked, young men fell like the long grass before the mowing machine. Where's the artillery? He wondered. Nearby, a panicked sergeant commanded his men to outflank the machine gunners perched in the surrounding hills. They could maybe, just maybe, dislodge the Germans and take the rail station. At the very least, they needed to get out of the valley. Now. As if on cue, the American artillery rained hellfire down upon the valley, creating havoc among both American and German soldiers. Sergeant Alvin C. York and 16 other soldiers sprang into action. The smoke and brush obscured them as they flitted up and over the hill. What greeted them on the other side seemed absurd. 70 German soldiers eating their breakfast. A mess of beefsteaks, jellies, jams, and loaf bread all around amidst the morning fog. Born in the hills of Fentress County, Tennessee in 1887, Alvin C. York's early life resembled that of other legendary American frontiersmen. Like Daniel Boone and Davy Crockett, he lived in a log cabin, endured an impoverished upbringing, possessed little formal schooling, and spent countless hours exploring and hunting in the forest and hills around his family's home. A gambling, hard-drinking pugilist as a young man, the death of his best friend in a bar fight served as a wake-up call. York gave up the life of a drunken, fist-fighting wastrel and converted to Christianity, becoming a pacifist as well as one of his local church's elders, even leading the choir with his mellifluous voice. York's conversion and pacifism occurred just as war broke out in Europe and a subsequent draft was instated in the United States. York received his draft card in June 1917. Next to the question, "Do you claim exemption from draft?" he wrote, "Yes, don't want to fight." The Army ignored York's words and instructed him to report for basic training at Camp Gordon, Georgia. There, he became a walking, talking paradox to his fellow soldiers. Despite his fondness for quoting Bible verses and stubborn pacifism, he was the deadliest marksman in camp, drawing from years of experience hunting and shooting in Tennessee. Living this paradox eventually brought York to a breaking point, prompting a long debate with his commanding officer over Christianity and war's fundamental dictum, kill or be killed. Luckily for York, his commanding officer granted him a short leave to meditate on these thoughts and feelings.

0: Decades after the war, York was asked by a reporter, "How do you want to be remembered?" Rather than focus on his wartime heroics, he gave his characteristic modest answer: for improving education in Tennessee.
1: And a terrific job on the production, editing, and storytelling by our own Greg Hengler. And a special thanks to Elliot Drago. He's the Jack Miller Center's editorial officer and historian. And the Jack Miller Center is a nationwide network of scholars and teachers dedicated to educating the next generation about America's founding principles and history. And we're proud to call them partners here on Our American Stories. To learn more, visit jackmillercenter.org. And what a story you heard about Sergeant Alvin York. Born in rural Tennessee, log cabin life, little schooling, but one heck of a shot. Spent all of his time outdoors, led the pugilistic and drinking life until he didn't, converting to Christianity. And then came that moment where he had to ask himself what God required of him as he went to serve his country. And ultimately, my goodness, he became one of our great warriors. The story of Sergeant Alvin York, here on Our American Stories.
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19: It
8: attacks continue. I'm Paul Stevens, Fox News, and yes, the U.S. launching new airstrikes against Iran.
9: The United States conducted a new round of airstrikes against Iran overnight after the IRGC targeted another oil tanker in the Strait of Hormuz. According to U.S. Central Command, surveillance sites along with storage facilities and radar systems were hit by U.S. planes. The president posted to Truth Social shortly after saying the strikes, the United States aircraft just struck Iranian missile and drone storage locations and coastal radar sites for violating the ceasefire agreement again. It is very possible that they will never learn. The president goes on to say, there may come a point when we are no longer able to be reasonable and will be forced to militarily complete the job that we very successfully started. If that happens, the Islamic Republic of Iran will no longer exist. Now, in response, Iran launched missiles and drones toward Kuwait and Bahrain.
8: And that is Fox's Trey Yingston, Tel Aviv. Several Democrats releasing a manifesto speaking out against socialism and pledging to support capitalism. Democratic Socialist Mayor New York City, Zohran Mamdani, telling ABC's This Week he's not interested in reading this manifesto and is more focused on showing the results of socialism.
19: I think democratic socialism at the heart is pragmatic, because if we cannot deliver for working people, then what is this for? I'm not interested in writing a manifesto or, frankly, in reading one. I'm interested in delivering, and that's exactly what we've been showing.
8: Now, the Promise to America manifesto was published on the 28th of June, says that they're aiming to prevent lawlessness and recklessness that would come from an embrace of socialism. This coming after the NYPD released stats at the beginning of June that showed that major crime has gone down by 20% in the first 5 months of 2026. This after Zohran Mamdani was elected to and took office in the Big Apple. 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
20: An extreme heat warning is issued by the National Weather Service. Dangerous temperatures, heat index values to 108 degrees, and windy conditions are expected from 1 this afternoon until Tuesday night at 9. Fire danger levels are high as well. The Nebraska Supreme Court dismisses an appeal over the release of voter data to the Department of Justice. Nebraska's voter registration list had already been released to the DOJ. A federal lawsuit filed in Washington, D.C. is still pending. And gas prices continue to drop across the state and the country. The average price of a gallon of regular in Nebraska is down 55 cents from a month ago at $3.62 a gallon. Prices are higher in the western part of the state. In Douglas County, it's $3.47, Sarpy County, $3.45. The national average is $3.87 a gallon. I'm David Martin.
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21: Today is a First Alert 6 weather day as the heat wave begins in the metro. We'll see temperatures reach up to the mid-90s with heat indexes reaching into the triple digits. Some areas could see heat indexes up to 110 degrees. We'll see gusty winds and mostly sunny skies. From the First Alert 6 Weather Center, I'm meteorologist Bo Fogle.
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23: 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Zach, great to have you on the show today, man. Thanks so much.
0: Hey, good to be here, Mike. Highlight of the week.
23: All right, here's what we're going to jump into today. And like I said, you know, there's the big stuff, but let's talk about some of the little stuff. And maybe it's a little uncomfortable, to be quite honest. Let's get a little uncomfortable here. Not divorce, job loss, and market crash. Those are all uncomfortable things, but those are the big things. Let's get a little closer to home. The slow damage, the stuff that we should deal with, we just, you know, don't, right? Financial procrastination, is that something that you encounter a lot of times? Is people just constantly putting stuff off, moving the goalposts?
0: Mm-hmm. Unfortunately, it is it's a pretty common thing I run into, not just in finances, but in, I mean, really everything in life. Now, I say this as somebody who is a procrastinator at heart, so yes. You know, when you're going through school, you know, high school, college era, or at your job, procrastination's not that bad because you have a deadline, right? There's a thing you have to achieve by X day. And when we all get assigned, you know, the term paper in college and you've got 3 months to work on it and it's due the last Friday of the year, when are we all doing it? It's Thursday night, right? Yep. But that's because it's due Friday. Unfortunately, when it comes to personal finance, there's no deadline. There's no Friday at 11:59 p.m. looming over you. And because of that, when people get to certain facets of life like finance or estate planning, there's not a deadline. And so they don't start. There's always tomorrow, right? There's always going to be tomorrow. It's not due. And unfortunately, when it comes to the little things in personal finance, time is your number one asset. Yeah, I know that a majority of people listening to this show right now are probably nearing retirement age, or they are retired. Hopefully, we got a couple, you know, 20-year-olds out there listening now. But because, like, any dollar that you can invest at age 20 has the potential to grow to upwards of $80+ by the time you're 65 just because of compounding interest. You know, people think, hey, it's not possible for me to save millions of dollars. If you start young, it doesn't take that much a month, because you have that massive compounding effect of time. If, on the other hand, you wait till the age of 25, that dollar has the potential to grow to $44. That's a huge difference between 20 and 25. If, however, you decide, nah, you know, retirement, that thing, you know, that's an old people thing, I'm not going to start saving for retirement until I'm in my 50s, your wealth multiplier at that point could be maybe $3. You know, depending on obviously your rates of return, right? It is a tremendous, tremendous, tremendous difference. So if you want to save a few million bucks and you only have a wealth multiplier of $2 to $3 or 2 to 3 times your dollar, okay, well, you better put away $500,000 or more if you want to have a few million. Whereas if you started in your 20s, that's a big difference. And, you know, I don't say that. Now, don't hear, okay, well, I am 50, so I guess I'm screwed. 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There's always still time, and any dollar you can save now is worth something, and it's worth something more, right? The last thing you want to do is get to age 65, age 67, whatever it is, and you want to retire, and now is the time we start thinking about it, planning for it, getting ready for it, because you've kind of made your bed at that point. And there's only so many levers we can pull at that point.
23: 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So let's talk about that estate plan, because that's something that I'm sure somebody listening is like, I've got one of those, I'm good. Mm-hmm. But I mean, Zach, think about your life. Anybody listening, think about your life. How different was it 10, 15, 25 years ago? A lot can change in that time, and you guys can help people keep that estate plan up to date if you've got one. And if you don't have one, it's a good time to start.
0: So we do a couple of workshops here, you know, around Nebraska, and one of the topics is estate planning. And the fun example, I mean, fun, air quotes fun, depending on how you want to look at this. So come with me on this journey. Fun example we like to give is there was an individual who worked at, I think it was like Johnson & Johnson. I don't remember exactly. He got hired there when he was 20. And when he got hired, he got a little 401k that he opened up. And he had a girlfriend at the time, a lady friend. And he put his lady friend down as his primary beneficiary. Okay, it makes sense. He's like 20. Well, he ended up working his whole career at this one company, okay? And in that time, he had broke up with the lady friend, got a new lady friend, I think got married, had kids, got divorced, got a new lady friend that he was living with for, you know, years and years and years and years. He said he didn't have common law marriage, but basically, like, it was assumed that these two, that was it forever, right? He passes away. Guess who got all $1.7 million? The ex-girlfriend.
23: Yeah,
0: whom he hadn't seen.
23: Not the wife, not a family member, or somebody that he's probably just connected to on Facebook from the past. Like, that's it.
0: He has not spoken to this person for 40 years.
23: Oh, my goodness. Facebook didn't even exist. So, yeah, okay.
0: Yeah.
23: Never mind.
0: Like, that is why you need an updated estate plan. Because he did it right. He designated his beneficiary.
23: Yeah.
0: But like you said, life changes. And there's a lot of nuances to that. You know, you have a will, but when it comes to all your individual, like, direct beneficiary accounts, think you're all basically all your money, 401k, IRAs, your life insurance, bank accounts, right? Those are all direct beneficiary assets. Meaning, if you have a beneficiary designation form on file, so his lady friend, his ex-girlfriend being the beneficiary, even if he did have an up-to-date will that said, hey, all my stuff goes to this person, guess what? Your beneficiary designation form trumps your will. So it didn't matter. She got it. And of course, everyone and their mother contested when he passed away. It doesn't matter. It's black and white. Like, law says beneficiary designation form over will. What's the beneficiary form say? Jane Doe. Guess who gets it? Jane Doe.
23: Yeah.
0: So my advice is obviously check your stuff. Make sure that you're not doing that. The last thing you want to do is disinherit your kids out of millions of dollars to give it to some ex-girlfriend that they didn't even know existed. But silver lining in this story is maybe you are that ex on some old retirement account that you don't know about. So there's always a chance.
23: Then you've got to, like, go online and look for, like, unclaimed property or something like that. I mean, all of a sudden you get a thing in the mail that you're probably like, oh, another credit card thing, I'm just going to throw, you know, it's an election year, another election thing. I'm just going to rip this up and throw it out. Hopefully, if you're that very small percentage that you're that Jane Doe, you don't do that. 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
23: 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Now, Zach, for decades, the retirement formula seemed pretty straightforward, right? You put money in your 401k. If you've got a pension, that's great. Diversify across stocks and bonds. And let time do the work, right? Compounding interest, wonder of the world, great. But that formula may be changing specifically with the 401k wrapper. And I'm gonna use that to kind of phrase it as a wrapper, because the 401k can contain investments depending on your employer and what have you. I'm sure you have some level of control over that, but how are things changing right now with that wrapper that is the 401k?
0: Yeah, I would say that the big thing that's really changing with that wrapper is a lot of people right now, you hear a lot of headlines right now about, well, they're changing what you can put in that. You know, the most recent administration was talking about how they want to add crypto options to your 401k. Additionally, you'll see things like, you know, the recent SpaceX IPO, NASDAQ changed the rules on how long it takes for a company like that to get introduced into the NASDAQ 100. And they lowered that down to 15 days. And the reason for that was, you know, SpaceX wants exposure to that market, right? There's tens of trillions of dollars sitting in 401ks. And when you have a 401k, your plan administrator, you know, your basically your HR department thing, picks what you get, right? Like, you can't go put your 401k all in Bitcoin because that's not an option. You maybe have a dozen mutual funds available from like one specific company. Well, SpaceX wants access to that, everyone, not just SpaceX, wants access to that capital. So NASDAQ lowers the requirement. So if you have any type of a NASDAQ fund in your 401k, which is an option, right? S&P 500, NASDAQ, Dow Jones, international, bonds, like these are all the big broad categories you think of are your options. Well, now suddenly, you own SpaceX in your 401k, right? You have access to those trillions of dollars locked up in retirement accounts. So everyone's trying to get access to them. That's one big thing that's changing. There's also, you know, we want to put private equity in it. Like, everyone has access to this giant pool of funds. B, there's a lot of effort into changing or giving people more options to just having a 401k, right? Different ways to save. Because like you said, Mike, the longest time was, okay, hey, put money in your 401k and do nothing. Like, that was it. And really, before that, the longest thing was you work at a company, you get a pension, and your company is in charge of taking care of you for the rest of your life, right? But 1974, something big happened. I mean, there's a few big things that happened, right? Like, Rubik's Cube came out, Burger King, have it your way slogan came out. What else happened? Watergate happened. You know, this is before I was born, so I'm kind of going off textbooks. Bear with me. But, you know, important things happened in 1974. But the big thing that happened was the ERISA Act was passed, Employee Retirement Income Security Act. What that did is it was the birthplace of the IRA. Because, you know, before, the effort, the responsibility of planning for your retirement fell solely on your employer. And there were some pension funds that went broke. A few things went bad. And so we decided, okay, well, hey, we can't have people rely solely on their company. Okay, it's rooted in logic, right? But what happened is the pension went the way of the dinosaur. And these IRAs came out. And then shortly after that, we amended the Internal Revenue Code to add Section 401, Paragraph K. The 401k was born. Okay. And where we are now is we've taken everything away from the pension and put everything in the 401k, right? The responsibility of retirement that was 100% on your employer was shifted to the, no offense, people least qualified to handle it. It's you, right? It's the teacher. It's the farmer. It's the car salesman. It's your job to navigate all of these legislative risks, to navigate all of the stock market, bonds, this, that, and the other. What's going on in the laws? How do I do this? What stocks do I pick? That is all on you now. That's been shifted away from the company to now you, the individual. And obviously, there's some cracks in that system. And so now they're wanting, it's kind of shifting again, right? A, people aren't taking advantage of the 401k. So we're starting to implement rules where if you start a new job, you're automatically enrolled in it. You can opt out, obviously. But if you do nothing, you get enrolled. And then every year, your contribution goes up a little bit automatically. Again, if you do nothing, you're still saving. You're saving a little bit more. They're trying to add different funds to it. Now they're expanding out. New types of accounts are coming. Obviously, the Roth, that came out in like the 90s. So that's not new, but it's newer. You've got Trump accounts now. Like they're trying to diversify out. There's different ways to save. Now, I'm not saying the 401k is bad. Don't hear that from me. But hear that there are a lot of alternatives to this one magical little plan that was supposed to do everything for us, and suddenly it's not.
2: So the 401k, it's a wrapper. And then underneath that, there's a lot of, you know, you're talking about mutual funds, and then there's a lot of different. So there's a lot of different levels to this. How often do you encounter somebody? I know this might be kind of a loaded question. I think I know where we're going with this, but how often do you sit down with somebody who knows exactly what's in their 401k?
0: Rarely.
2: Yeah. That's what I thought.
0: And, you know, unless it's something along the lines of, I shouldn't say rarely. They occasionally do, but at a high level, you know, it's, oh, I own a target date fund. Okay. I mean, that is true.
2: Yeah.
0: But, you know, there's a lot that goes into a target. Like the way a target date fund works for those listening is you buy a fund with a target date of 2065. That's the year I want to retire. And, you know, right now it's not 2065 or, you know, a couple days out. And so it's mostly stocks, maybe a little bit of bonds. Every 5 years or so, it's automatically, regardless of what's happening in the market, doesn't matter. It's going to sell some stocks, buy some bonds. And every 5 years, you're going to trickle to the point where, like you said, Mike, the old goal was put money in your 401k, don't touch it, invest in diversified stocks and bonds, and it should probably be safe, I think.
2: Let the magic happen. Just sit back and it's a miracle.
0: Yeah, just suddenly you're going to wake up with millions. And like, yeah, there can be a reality to that. Like if you're diligent about saving and you're putting away 15 to 25% of your income in a decent diversified portfolio, like a target date fund, and you do nothing, you'll probably end up okay, you know, like at the end of the day. But, you know, that target date fund, it's extremely mechanical in how it operates. Like I said, it doesn't matter what's happening in the market, what bonds versus stocks are worth. You know, if there's a big market correction and the calendar day comes to say, hey, sell 10% of the stocks and buy bonds, and we're going to sell the stocks at the bottom and buy bonds at an all-time high, guess what? That's happening. Not because somebody made a bad decision, but because it's just a black and white mechanical outcome.
2: Well, for anybody listening to the Retirement Compass Radio Show right now who doesn't know what's inside their 401k or their IRA, you know, because you've got that. You sign up for it, as Zach mentioned, when you got your job, HR, you signed up for it. 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It'll give you a clear picture of where you actually stand right now in terms of risk exposure in the market and with your hard-earned savings. You can always give them a call at 866-295-5146. That's 866-295-5146. Zach, big picture. I want to kind of zoom out, you know, all the way out, 30,000 foot look. What's the most important takeaway for somebody who's just tuning in right now when we're talking about what's actually in, you know, how the sausage is made, right? What's inside the 401ks?
0: Yeah. Your 401k, like I had said previously, it's going to be a curated list of a few, maybe a dozen, couple dozen funds. Some of you may have a self-directed 401k option, which means you have access to like basically the entire market. But for the most part, it's going to be a curated list of a few mutual funds or ETFs that are fine. I mean, they're not terrible. You'll have, you know, big U.S. companies, medium U.S. companies, small U.S. companies, international, the emerging markets, like you think you're just broad category mutual funds. Those are going to be the options available. And there's nothing inherently wrong with that. Typically, like what we like to recommend is, okay, you have a 401k. Do you have a match? Yes, you do. Okay, get the match.
2: Yep.
0: Like that's free money. You put in 3%. The company gives you 3%. Guess what? You doubled your money with zero risk. I'm going to take that deal. Okay, you doubled your money. Now, let's say you want to invest the 15 to 25% that we like to recommend. Okay, let's say it's 20%. Well, that means you still need to do another 17% in savings. Do that in an IRA or a Roth IRA. Now, it's based on your tax situation. Important to sit down with somebody to figure out which, but do that in an IRA because you have the flexibility. You can invest in whatever you want. You have access to a lot more different options in doing that. If you still have money and you haven't hit your 20% goal, then you can look at alternative investments like, you know, maybe an HSA if that's available. You can look at, you know, depending on like if you own your own business, that's where something like a cash balance plan, like there's other stuff, or you just simply go back to the 401k and, you know, you hit your maximum 20%, but you want that IRA or that more flexible investment option available. You can invest in like a taxable brokerage account as well, but you don't have the same tax advantages. You know, so it's nuanced to like what makes the most sense for you, which again is why it's important to sit down with somebody to discuss those options.
23: 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Oh, a stable. 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
23: Thank you so much for joining us on this edition of the Retirement Compass Radio Show. I'm Mike Bauer here with Zach Vankas of Stonebridge Wealth Systems. And Zach, you know, for many families, retirement, it begins with a major event, selling a piece of land, leasing out acreage, selling off livestock and equipment. And we've talked about that before in terms of want to leave something as a legacy for my, you know, future generations. But on the other side, flip the coin. Let's look at the other side. Somebody who is inheriting a farm, a piece of land, acreage, livestock, what are some of the potential hidden tax implications of a very generous but significant inheritance?
0: So there, it depends very largely on what you inherit, in that there's a lot of underlying things that nobody thinks about. You know, the broad overarching side of the inheritance equation is, okay, you've got federal, you got state inheritance or estate taxes. So the federal estate tax right now, the exclusion on that is like $15 million in change per person. So that means, you know, a married couple, you can basically leave like $30 million to your kids. most people aren't going to hit that line. You know, back in the day, that was obviously a lot lower, and that's where the, you know, big push for all the different types of trust, tax shelter for inheritance plan, you know, yada, yada, yada. That's where that all came from, is because that limit used to be a lot lower. But right now, it's like $15 million a person. On the state side, so for Nebraska specifically, there's a $100,000 exemption, and then it's a 1% tax on everything above that. So let's say you give your kid $200,000. Well, the first $100,000 is tax-free, and then they'll pay 1% of the next $100,000. So they'll pay $1,000 in Nebraska state inheritance tax. And then after that, you know, it's theirs. If it's land, agriculture, obviously there's responsibility for property taxes, taxes on the income, so on and so forth, just as if it was yours. Big things to think about on like the land agricultural side is, you know, the cost basis. So let's say you bought land, you know, back in the day. Like I just talked to somebody the other day, their dad bought this plot of land in like the 30s. So he probably paid like 2 raspberries per acre to buy this, right?
23: And a wooden nickel.
0: Yeah. Today it's worth, you know, I don't know, $15,000 an acre, whatever farmland's worth.
23: Yeah.
0: I mean, it depends on where you are in the state, obviously. That's a massive capital gain that she's going to have to pay when she inherits it. Not quite, because when you inherit land, you get a stepped up basis. So the value of the land is now what the value was at the date of passing. So you don't have to worry when leaving land or, you know, inheriting land like that about what the capital gain is, because if you inherit it, now if you were gifted it early, that changes the equation completely. But if you just inherit land, you get a stepped up basis and you can just turn around and sell it for no profit. Obviously, you still have the inheritance side, but there's no profit. The big side of the inheritance equation tax-wise is if you were to inherit any type of tax-deferred asset. So think 401k, IRA, 403b, anything like that. The downside with inheriting those is when the government passed the Secure Act 2.0, they eliminated the stretch rule. And so now you have what's called the 10-year rule. So let's say your parent left you a, you know, $100,000 401k. You have 10 years to empty that. And every dollar that comes out of it is fully taxable to you as ordinary income. So you could take all $100,000 day one. Well, congratulations, you have $100,000 income you get to pay taxes on. You could do nothing, double it to $200,000. Okay, you take it all out in year 10. Congratulations, you have a $200,000 taxable income. Or you can take it, you know, piecemeal year after year. How you do it, you have flexibility on. You know, it's important to sit down with somebody. But, you know, you got to think that's going to tie into, well, let's say you got some land and you got an IRA and you got some taxable assets and maybe there's some life insurance. Well, okay, the life insurance isn't taxable. That's good to know. But you're getting income on the land. You have an inheritance tax. You got to pay property taxes. 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That can turn into a little bit of a messy tax picture. 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
23: 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And Zach, I want to talk to you. You know, this is something that we all do, right? You're not supposed to, but when you wake up in the morning, the first thing you do is you grab your phone, you start looking at stuff on your phone. You know, if you're responsible, you're looking at the calendar, what's happening today, but let's be honest, most of us are probably, you know, scrolling some sort of social media and seeing what's going on in the world. And then you start getting, I had one pop up the other day, and my algorithm, I'm a dad, so I got a bunch of Disney stuff. I'm a big sports fan, so I got a bunch of sports stuff. And then, you know, that financially, something popped up, and it's, you know, and it's some dude I've never heard of screaming into the camera, yelling about his triple, double lock hammer of the week, perfect pick, buy now, buy. And I'm like, whatever it is, you click up on the button, go ignore this. Do not, you know, I'm not interested in this ad. How did this get to my algorithm? But there's so many financial influences out there, and they are convincing. They sound believable. They speak with confidence, even if their advice may not be anywhere near applicable to somebody's real retirement situation. Are you cleaning up these messes all the time at Stonebridge?
0: Constantly.
23: Oh man.
0: You know, we were talking off script recording, whatever you're going to call it here, about how I'm probably going to get angsty this segment, because it's this constant battle that we'll run into. You know, admittedly, it's with the younger generations. Like, yeah, okay, I get, I'm part of that. Sorry about it. We're not the generation that put carpet in bathrooms. But, you know, every generation has its fault, right? And so people come in all the time. And the reason why, you know, you said it there, is they seem so believable. They seem so convincing, even if their advice isn't that good. And the reason is, you know, the ones that are successful, they're just good at talking. They look good. They sound good. And people are drawn to that, A. But B, people are drawn to the things they want, right? Everybody wants to be rich for not that much effort. Like, if I told you, hey, you can go vacuum, you know, for those of you that have been to the Lincoln office, it's not huge. For those of you, if you can vacuum the office for me in 5 minutes, I'll pay you like $10 million. People are going to jump all over that, right? And, you know, you tell them, hey, you can become a millionaire day trading. It takes, you know, I'm a millionaire and I only did it 5 minutes a day. And here's how you can too, buy my course, right? People want that. They want the success with easy effort. And when they see that's an option, they're going to be drawn to it. The problem is, if it sounds too good to be true, it probably is, right? And I look at it, and like the best judge I have is this, the most basic economic principle that we were all taught in middle school, and that's supply and demand.
23: You know, I think we hear this a lot of times, and people can get political on it, but, you know, doing your own research, right? Oh, I did my own research. Look, if you're doing your own research online and you're not quite sure whether that actually any of it applies to you, or that magical formula that some random person on the internet is selling out there is going to work for you, look, this is a great reason to sit down with a professional like the folks at Stonebridge Wealth Systems. 866-295-5146. That's 866-295-5146. 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Set up that first conversation in person. You can sit down with them. You can do it virtually as well. You can always also go online to stonebridgeiwm.com. No cost, no obligation, just clarity that you're not going to get from somebody screaming into an Instagram video. Okay, you briefly just kind of casually brought it up. You said that somebody online is saying, buy my course. Is that a red flag? Like, if I'm watching a video and somebody's trying to sell me something in that video, buy my course, subscribe to the premium, you know, level here, is that a red flag? And what are some other red flags that catch your eye?
0: I'd say the course thing is a big red flag for sure. Now, that doesn't apply to everything. There's obviously good courses out there. You know, Dave Ramsey's got his Financial Peace University. When it comes to getting out of debt, I think that genuinely is a good course. What jumps out to me, though, like my antennas definitely go up if I hear buy my course. And especially if it's tied to like some of the other red flags of, you know, it's really easy. They became wildly wealthy by doing it. It's not that hard. You know, like I said previously, okay, if I can make $10 million and it takes me 5 minutes a day, as the kids say, that sounds sus. Like, Probably not. And there's a course tied to that. Like, everything about that screams no. You know, a lot of it too comes from like, follow the money. You know, why are they selling a course? Like at the end of the day, if somebody's trying to tell you, hey, you need to start a drop shipping business and I'm going to show you how, you're competing with that guy if you open a drop shipping business. So what's his motive for telling you to do it? Yeah, it could be the goodness of his heart, but let's be honest.
2: Yeah, I was going to say, I'm not buying that.
0: You know, doubt it. It's because he's not making money drop shipping. He's making money selling you a course about how to do drop shipping. Same thing with day trading. They're making money. Like 97% of day traders lose money. And at the end of the day, if somebody found a way, you know, and they're like, oh, I average 80,000, you know, percent return a year, every year, and have for the whole time, why do you not own a multi-billion dollar hedge fund? Like, why are you just in your garage? Like, I'd give you all my money if it was true, but it's not, you know, that like, you're talking to these guys on Wall Street that spend tens of millions, hundreds of millions a year on research, algorithms, computer trading platforms, are inferior to your little garage laptop setup that you're selling a course on, right?
2: They've got it's a good not. Camera and one of those ring lights with good lighting. Like, you know, right. that's pretty good.
0: Yeah, and, you know, like some filters are thrown on, you know, good editing. Yeah, it angsts me because it's so fake, you know, it's so phony. If you follow the math, it's just not true. Like, it just doesn't work. And so when you hear outlandish thing, I mean, it's always the age old thing. If it sounds too good to be true, it probably is. Like yeah. If somebody's saying, hey, I have beat the greatest investors on the planet every year my entire life, doubt it. You know, like, no, you didn't.
2: Yeah, you wouldn't be on Instagram. You'd be the headline news story on CNBC and Fox Business and everything. Yeah. Wall Street Journal would be doing an entire paper on you.
0: Yeah, it doesn't make sense. Like you said, why are you on Instagram when you could be managing the biggest hedge fund on the planet?
2: Okay, so for somebody listening right now who's listening to us on the radio or you're watching the podcast, you know, okay, right now we're talking about don't listen to these guys online and stuff like that. What's different between our conversation here, Zach, and mm-hmm. the people that are listening and saying, this guy on the radio, this guy, you know, I see on TV sometimes, this guy on the podcast, on my phone, maybe you're watching it. What's different between our conversation and those guys?
0: So, yeah, like I said, don't listen to anybody on the radio, TV, podcast, or YouTube unless it's Stonebridge Wealth Systems, which probably okay. sounds like a red flag, but bear with me here. No, I say that tongue-in-cheek. Yeah, I say that tongue-in-cheek, obviously. So, A, we're licensed financial advisors. Okay, you're going to be hard-pressed to find actual licensed financial advisors on the internet giving advice. But I would say the big piece of advice that we give that differentiates us from everybody else is we don't give any guarantees. Right? I'm not guaranteeing you anything. I can't legally. And in actuality, I can't. And B, we don't give that specific of advice on the radio. Like, we obviously give advice all the time. But our advice is always with an asterisk, with a nuance to it, right? You know, it's genuinely or generally good to say you should probably get out of high interest rate debt, right? You should probably save for retirement. You should probably look at maybe a Roth IRA because of tax reasons, right? But we're not making blanket statements like you need to do a Roth conversion every year at this percent, pay the taxes out of this and do that. And we're not giving that advice over the radio because it's different for everybody, right? I can't make a blanket statement like everyone should file for Social Security at X age. I can't do that because that's not true. That doesn't make sense. But all of these influencers that you see online, that's all they do. Because at the end of the day, like, our viewership isn't quite as good as like Grant Cardone's is on YouTube. Why? Because it sounds a lot better to say, hey, if you do this, you'll be a millionaire. Then, well, if you listen to me for an hour, I'm going to talk about how you could do X, Y, Z. But there's some nuance to that. But it depends on your situation. So you should come talk to us, right? People don't like that. It doesn't sound good. Even though that's reality, having nuance to it. Like, if somebody asks me a question, they expect a yes or no answer. And unfortunately, my answer to basically every single question is me asking you more questions and saying it depends. Now, I can get you an answer, and I will get you an answer, but it's going to be different for everybody because of a bajillion different reasons.
2: Yeah, I mean, there's opportunity to learn on the internet, right? There's, you know, all mm-hmm. of the knowledge of the, you know, history of the world is at your fingertips in your phone, but that can't build you a retirement plan.
0: Yes.
2: And when the stakes are as high as your entire life savings, the nest egg that you've worked so hard to build up, the difference really matters. 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
2: 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We often talk about retirement risks and taxes, and there's a tax that popped up the other day that caught my eye, and it's called the widow's tax. Help me out here, Zach. What is this? And I'm doing the radio air quotes. What is the widow's tax?
0: What the widow's tax is, and unfortunately, it's something that's often overlooked by most couples. You know, we have the unfortunate reality that when you have a couple, you have two people, and the statistical odds of them both dying on the exact same day are not very high, right? And yeah, this is a morbid section. I get that. But unfortunately, it's the reality that we all face.
2: Truth over comfort, right?
0: Truth over comfort. Yes. One of the core values at Stonebridge is truth over comfort. And so the odds of both passing away on the same day are not high. So what that means is eventually you're going to have a situation where you have a single person. And the way the U.S. tax code is set up is you've been for probably, hopefully, decades at this point because you have a long marriage. You've been filing jointly, and you have all the benefits of filing jointly. You have special benefit on Social Security. You have, you know, the brackets are the way they are, the standard deductions the way it is, so on and so forth. Well, when one spouse passes away, now you're filing single, meaning your standard deduction just got cut in half.
2: So there's no special filing widowed category or anything like that.
0: I mean, you get to file married that whole year. So like if they pass away on January 2nd, that whole year you get to file married, That's kind of your grace period. But then the next year, yeah, you file single. And you have now half the standard deduction. You have tax brackets that got slashed. You know, so where you move from the 12% bracket to the 22% bracket, that's not the same spot anymore. That gets shifted way lower. The threshold IRMAs, income-related monthly adjustment amounts, where your Medicare premiums can potentially go up, that's based on your income. Well, those brackets go down. They get shifted down. And the reality is when one spouse passes away, you have basically, we'll say, half the tax forgiveness, but the income doesn't necessarily get cut in half. Yeah, you've got Social Security for both people, and the survivor gets the higher of the two, but not both. So let's say one spouse is making $3,000, one spouse is making $1,000. The higher earner passes away. Well, the survivor gets the $3,000. You know, they don't get all four, but they get the $3,000. If you have any joint pensions, those can continue if they're joint. And then if you have IRAs, 401ks, and you're getting your distributions out of those, your required minimum distributions, those are still coming. So the income doesn't change that much. Only the forgiveness from the IRS dramatically does.
2: Yeah, and that.

0: packet can go up dramatically. You know, we'll see all the time, we'll forecast it out, and we'll have, you know, both spouses living to age 90, and let's say they live 2 years apart. Okay, well, that means one spouse passes away 2 years before the other. And you'll see oftentimes a huge spike in those last 2 years of life because, yeah, the income went down a little bit because, okay, you lost the smaller Social Security, but the income stayed relatively close and then the brackets got shifted. Additionally, you know, there's situations, depending on you specifically, where we've seen the income go up tremendously because let's say you have a couple. Recently, we were working with one where most of their income came from a pension that he had and a VA disability pension that he had as well. When he passed away, a lot of that income went away. So their total income dropped, but like the VA is tax-free income, so that really didn't change much. But the income went away. Well, she still needs money to live. And so what does she do? She draws a higher amount from the 401k or the IRA that historically she hadn't had to touch. Well, any money that comes out of a tax-deferred instrument like an IRA, that's now income to you. So she's spending the same amount of money a month. All she did was rearrange where it came from because he passed away. Boom, income skyrockets, taxes go up.
1: 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It'll show you what your tax picture may look like in retirement. And, you know, you brought it up, Zach, a little bit about those retirement accounts. If somebody's listening right now and we're talking about the widow's tax when you know, one spouse outlives the other one, which mathematically mm-hmm. speaking is likely to happen. If somebody's listening right now, a married couple, what are some of the warning signs in their situation that they can, you know, take some time today and kind of, you know, maybe go through some of the paperwork, log onto the websites and look and say, hey, you know what? These are the questions I need to ask Zach and the folks at Stonebridge.
0: Mm-hmm. I'd say a few, not directly related to the widow's tax, but in a way, big questions. A, the obvious, just estate planning. Make sure your beneficiaries are up to date. Like, make sure your wife actually gets your 401k when you pass away. Like, that's a good start. Also, making sure both spouses are on the same page. Now, yes, I understand in every relationship, mine included, typically one spouse is more, you know, in tune with the financial side than the other, right? And that's okay. I mean, obviously in my house, it's me. I'm a licensed financial advisor. My wife, not as hyped as this about this stuff as I am.
1: If you said your wife was, I'd rather be speaking to her right now.
0: Yeah, yeah. No, and that's fine. But my wife knows about our money. Now, does she know all the different metrics of our portfolio? No, but she knows where our money, the custodian we have, the bank it's at, she knows what our income looks like. As we start, you know, getting to that retirement conversation, she'll know if we have any pensions, where are they? How much are they? Is there a spousal benefit? Do I have life insurance? How much is my life, right? They need to know, and both spouses should know at any given point, if I die, what do you get? What do you keep? What continues? What goes away? Like, that is just essential. And unfortunately, when people come in here after a spouse has passed away, that's the number one thing we talk about, is just figuring out what we're going to do, because they don't know. It's understanding, well, what do I get? What do I have? What am I going to get? What am I going to lose? What's going to happen? Because they don't know. That's I'd say, the biggest thing you want to get in front of, and the biggest questions that, like, I'm going to ask you and we have to figure out together. Once we know that, and, you know, you have an understanding of, okay, if one of these spouses passes away, what's going to change? Now begins the planning part of, okay, if spouse A passes away, you're going to keep this, you'll keep the higher Social Security, you'll keep one pension, but you'll lose the other pension, but you will obviously have all the retirement assets. Okay, well, what does that give us as a monthly income? Let's say we're going to keep, after the spouse passes away, we're spending, you know, $6,000 a month, and we're going to keep $3,000 in income. We used to get six, but now we're going to get three. Okay. Where do we get the other three?

0: where's that going to come from, right? And that's where the planning starts of, okay, how do I get that? Is it distributions from the retirement accounts? If so, which accounts? Is it, do we look at some fixed income instruments like an annuity? You know, is that something we could do? And obviously the easiest way to do all of this is to set it up ahead of time.
1: Yeah.
0: It's to have this planned out. It's to know, okay, one day, you know, unfortunately, like I said earlier in the show, I can't guarantee a lot, but one thing I can guarantee is we're not all getting out of this alive. It's an inevitable reality, guys. Like, it is. I'm sorry. And you owe it to your spouse to have a plan of what's going to happen if you pass away and vice versa. So getting in front of this so they know and they have the reassurance of, okay, if something happens to you, I will be okay. I mean, you owe it to them. And that's why sitting down with us, that's one of the big advantages of working with a holistic planner, is it's not on them. When they're navigating this terrible time and going through this grief, they don't have to figure it out on their own. We know. We set up the plan. So, and I, unfortunately, this month have gone through this process twice now of a new widow comes in upset and we get to sit there and look them in the eye and say, hey, we're good. This is what we did. This is what's going to happen. You're going to be fine. And that's why it's important to sit down with somebody like us.
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3: 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Information has been gathered from sources believed to be reliable. 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
5: More tests of the ceasefire. I'm Angelo Bavaro, Fox News. The U.S. and Iran exchanging more blows in the Persian Gulf, extending fighting around the Strait of Hormuz into a third day.
6: The United States conducted a new round of airstrikes against Iran overnight after the IRGC targeted another oil tanker in the Strait of Hormuz. According to U.S. Central Command, surveillance sites along with storage facilities and radar systems were hit by U.S. planes. The president posted to True Social shortly after saying the strikes, the United States aircraft just struck Iranian missile and drone storage locations and coastal radar sites for violating the ceasefire agreement again. It is very possible that they will never learn. The president goes on to say, there may come a point when we are no longer able to be reasonable and will be forced to militarily complete the job that we very successfully started. If that happens, the Islamic Republic of Iran will no longer exist. Now, in response, Iran launched missiles and drones toward Kuwait and Bahrain.
5: Fox's Trey Yingst. The death toll in Venezuela is expected to keep climbing after devastating back-to-back earthquakes. It now stands at over 1,400, with tens of thousands still missing. The U.S. has sent many assets over to Venezuela to help in that rescue effort.
1: We have four city and local county response teams, search and rescue professionals. These guys are total pros. We got over 300 of them from around the United States. They brought 200,000 pounds of very specialized gear and canine dogs on the scene. And that is our number one focus right now, is saving lives.
5: That is John Barrett, a top U.S. diplomat. Three firefighters died and two were injured tackling fires on the Colorado-Utah border. The largest blaze, the Cottonwood Fire, grew Saturday to more than 144 square miles. And today marks the start of the knockout round at the World Cup. South Africa and Canada match up at 3 p.m. Eastern. 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
7: An extreme heat warning starts this afternoon at 1 and runs through at least Tuesday evening at 9 for the metro, eastern Nebraska, and much of Iowa. Windy conditions and heat index values up to 108 are expected, and the dangerous heat may last into the July 4th weekend. The Douglas County Health Department recommends vulnerable folks like older adults, younger children, outdoor workers, and those with chronic health conditions stay out of the heat. Skylark Meats in Omaha is closing in August, putting 218 workers out of a job. The plant at 4430 South 110th Street will close August 25th. None of the workers are represented by a union or have job bumping rights. And thousands packed the Wild West Arena last night for the final show of the Nebraska Land Days Summer Jam concert series. Diamond Rio and headliner Zach Top were the main draws, bringing fans from across Nebraska. I'm David Martin.
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8: Today is a First Alert 6 weather day as the heat wave begins in the metro. We'll see temperatures reach up to the mid-90s with heat indexes reaching into the triple digits. Some areas could see heat indexes up to 110 degrees. We'll see gusty winds and mostly sunny skies. From the First Alert 6 Weather Center, I'm meteorologist Bo Fogel.
4: KFAB Omaha.
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Broadcasting live from Denver, Colorado, it's The Weekend with Michael Brown. Glad to have you joining the program today. You know, we've got rules of engagement, and you better follow these rules of engagement or we're going to come and get you. 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I'm on X, Instagram, Facebook, and they're all generally at Michael D. Brown. 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You'll figure out which one is me, and then go follow me there. And then finally, I'm doing a Substack now, and it's at heckofajob.com. Heckofajob.com. In fact, that's going to be our first story today because it's something that I posted yesterday. So go subscribe. It doesn't cost anything. I may at some point let you make a contribution if you want to make a contribution, but I'm going to keep it free. 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So let's start with that because something happened this week. You know, my routine is pretty standard. You know, I get up pretty early every morning. I'm usually up between 5 and 5:30. And I do that simply because it's out of habit, because I used to do a morning shift. So I was always in the studio by 6 a.m., and I really haven't changed much. But what I do is I generally turn on the local news, primarily because I kind of want to see what the headlines are and what's the weather going to be. You know, what's the weather? So I turn on our local Fox affiliate. I think this was Thursday morning. And I'm not really paying much attention to it. I'm a drive-by listener, kind of like, you know, people are on radio. I was being a drive-by, you know, observer of whatever was on the television. And then this friend of mine, who is one of the local anchors, starts talking about there is a study out about the living wage. That caught my attention because every time I hear people on the left talk about the need for a living wage, I, you know, my economic brain goes into full gear, and I think you don't realize how stupid that is. So I kind of stop for a moment and I listen. He never tells me or never tells the audience what the study is or who the study is, but the headline goes something like this. A new study out shows that the living wage needs to be $22 an hour for people to be able to, you know, absorb the cost of living, blah, blah, blah, blah. And I thought, it was like a 30-second story, maybe 60 seconds at the most. So I was kind of irritated. I mean, I like this guy. Don't get me wrong. I like him. But that's what the editorial room had fed him. So that's what he's reading off the teleprompter. So I start digging because I want to find where's a study that says $22 is the magical number that we need to do a living wage. Well, here's the number that's making the rounds. And I finally found the source. It's MIT, the Massachusetts Institute of Technology. It has been for some time now, but I think since back in 2003. Yeah, it's 2003. They've been putting out something called the Living Wage Calculator. And I'm guessing that if my local Fox affiliate did this story, this is one of those things, like pops up in my inbox all the time, where somebody's pushing a particular subject, a particular story. And, you know, iHeart does it. Different PR companies do it. Everybody does it. And it lands in my inboxes, and I'm always deleting, deleting, deleting, unless they've got a really catchy subject line that catches my attention. Or if it's a matter that, or subject matter that interests me, then I might give it 5 seconds instead of a nanosecond. So yes, MIT has been putting out something called the Living Wage Calculator. And I bet there have been a lot of morning shows around the country that have been running with that story. Because if the local affiliate was doing it, then probably all the Fox affiliates were doing. Now, the framing of the story kind of went like this. Here's what it costs to live. Here's the wage that you need. And isn't it a shame that nobody's mandating this? Wow. I thought, well, we do mandate a minimum wage in many places, but are we really going to take the leap and now start saying that we need to mandate a living wage? Because the living wage that I would need, say in my little hometown in Oklahoma versus
Denver, Colorado, that living wage is going to be entirely different. How are you going to mandate that? So let me be fair. The MIT tool is real. And it's serious work. Started back in 2003 by an economic geographer named Amy Glassmeyer, something like that, Glassmeyer. And it does something that I guess is somewhat useful. It adds up what a family actually spends. Now, I've already had a friend of mine email me about, well, are you talking about a family of four, a family of two, an individual, blah, blah. I'm just going to use, for the purposes of this, just a family. What a family actually spends on rent, food, childcare, healthcare, transportation, taxes. And then MIT tries to tell you what an hourly wage you would need to cover it without government help. Now, the gap it reveals is a real gap. Because in a lot of parts of this country, the legal minimum wage doesn't come close to what it costs to keep a roof over your head. That's not propaganda. That's just simply math. But let's stop there for a moment and just consider. Doesn't the conclusion write itself? Because mandate a living wage. Make the floor match the cost. The problem solved, right? That's kind of like the minimum wage. Why have you ever stopped and thought about why do we have a minimum wage? Now, when I was a teenager, back in the dark ages, I don't even remember what the minimum wage was. Maybe it was 90 cents, a buck 10. I don't know what it was. I don't care what it was. The minimum wage was designed so that anybody that's, looking for a summer job or some college kid looking for some part-time work, it was just meant to try to prevent, the abuse of, teenage labor, child labor, a college kid that's just looking for a part-time job during summer months or on the weekend or something, trying to keep, companies from abusing that. So establishing some sort of minimum wage. But then it went from a wage for teenagers, a wage for part-time college students or just people first getting their first entry-level job, to now that's just, we need a minimum wage to support a family of four. Well, that's insane, utterly insane. If you do that, which we'll get to the whole loop that this creates in just a moment, because if a minimum wage, let's say in Colorado is, let's just for purposes of round numbers, let's just say the minimum wage is $20. Well, if $20 is a minimum wage, why don't we just make it, and I've always said in Colorado, let's make it $52.80 because I'm sitting in Denver, the Mile High City, 5,280 feet. So why don't we just pick a random number, $52.80? Because if $20 is good, $30 would be even better. And if a minimum wage, according to those on the left, according to the economic illiterates, if a minimum wage is really not going to cause inflation or anything else to go up, then let's make it a decent wage, $52.80 an hour. You and I know that would be insane. So if we just stop right there, that means that we have to do the same thing with the living wage. Mandate it. And the problem solved. Actually, I don't think that's true at all. I don't think it solves the problem. I think it just starts the problem. Yeah, if you mandate a living wage, you've just started a problem that becomes self-sustaining that will never quit. And I'll explain that next. It's The Weekend with Michael Brown. Glad to have you with me. If you want to follow along and read the full analysis that I've done, it's at heckofajob.com. I'll be right back.

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16: Hey, welcome back to the Beacon with Michael Brown. 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Text line's always open, 33103, keyword Michael. 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If you haven't signed up, go sign up. Doesn't cost you a thing. I haven't even put it in tip jar yet. So it's never going to cost you a thing. It'll be only be a voluntary thing if you want to. But it all started because of a story that I heard on a local news program about the living wage. And it was one of those 30-second stories that, you know, a local news station will do about, oh, there's a study out about a living wage, and we need to do a living wage now. But they didn't give me any details, just that it was $22 an hour. And so I went digging, because I know there's a problem behind the concept of the living wage. So I want you to ask yourself one question that show did not ask. Where does that living wage number come from? Where do you land on a living wage? And how do you standardize, if you're going to, because you think about minimum wage, I mean, Colorado can have a minimum wage, and then Denver could have a separate minimum wage, and then you could have a federal minimum wage. But how do you do a living wage? Because just Denver has a different cost of living than Colorado Springs or Pueblo, which is 100 miles south, or Craig, which is way up in the far northwest corner of the state, or Springfield, which is in the far south east corner of the state. All of these places and every place around the country has a different cost of living. So how do you mandate this? And ask that question, where does that living wage number come from? It doesn't get handed down from a mountain. It has to be built. It has to be built out of the local prices. Because the price that I pay for even the stupid Diet Coke that I buy when I come into the studio, that cost is different just within the Denver metropolitan area. At the McDonald's close to the studio, I pay like $1.69. And over by my house out in the burbs, it's like $1.39. Well, wait a minute. If a living wage is meant to cover prices of things that are necessities, and I'm not saying a Diet Coke's a necessity, you have to build it out of local prices. Rent, groceries, the cost of child care. So the number becomes a measurement of what things cost in your, let's just say, town or city, your community. Now watch what happens when you turn that measurement into a mandate. You order every employer in the state or in that community to pay that living wage. Okay, fine. But labor is a cost, and businesses don't eat costs. They pass them along. Every time the cost of something goes up, we went to dinner with some friends last night to a little Mexican place. And if his cost of salsa goes up, he's going to pass that cost along because his margin in that restaurant, let's just say it's, you know, a good margin, let's say it's 3%. He can't afford to let that margin squeeze because he already has a very narrow margin. So if the cost of chips and salsa goes up, he's going to pass that cost along. If the cost for, let's just take iHeart, for example. If the cost of microphones, I'm looking at this microphone. If the cost of microphones go up, they're going to pass that cost along somewhere. The cost of advertising is going to go up. You have to order every employer in the state to pay a living wage, but because labor is a cost, the business won't eat that cost. They will simply pass that cost along. The diner you go to for breakfast, the price of the eggs, the daycare, they're going to raise their rates. And notice, the daycare's biggest expense, what's the largest expense in a daycare? Labor. So it's going to get hit twice. Because now you're going to mandate that the cost of that labor goes up, the cost of their services goes up. Oh, they get hit all over the place. Rents will drift up because now there are more dollars chasing the same apartment complexes. And here's a trap that most people don't think about. Rent and childcare are the two biggest items. If you go back to the MIT study, in fact, I would say those are the two biggest items in most families, particularly families with children, rent, mortgages, or rent, and childcare. Childcare in both cases. If you got kids, childcare, it's a huge cost. The two biggest items in the MIT living wage calculation to begin with. So next year and next year and next year, starting in 2003 all the way through 2026, MIT runs the numbers every time, and the cost of living has gone up. Because if we are still talking about a living wage, the mandate you passed just raised the prices of everything that you are measuring. So the living wage recalculates higher, which means you're now below it again. So you have to mandate again. And around and around and around we go. I like to joke that I'm a recovering lawyer. I still have a law degree, but I don't practice anymore. So let me anticipate the objection on the left, because I know all the good economists will raise it. They'll say, well, you're overstating this. Labor is only a fraction of what a product costs, maybe a quarter of the cost of a widget. Well, raise wages 10%, that widget's not going to jump 10%. The loop doesn't completely close. And they're right. It doesn't fully close. But here's my response to that. It doesn't have to close to trap you. It just has to move a little bit, because it's not a perfect circle. It's a ratchet. And every turn you raise wages, prices follow part of the way. The target is what moves up. And you've gained less ground than you think while you're convincing yourself that you solved the problem. What you really did was you changed the cure to the disease. And here's the cruelest part, the part that nobody on that morning show mentioned. Housing. Rent is the single biggest driver of the entire number in the study. And you cannot wage mandate an apartment into existence. When you pump more dollars into any town without building one new unit, you don't make housing affordable. You just hold an auction, and now everybody's bidding higher because they've got more money. The people you were trying to help are still outbid. They just have more zeros on the losing ticket. So what's the honest takeaway? The MIT number, as I put in the article, is a thermometer. It's telling you something true. Things cost too much relative to what people earn. But you don't cure the fever by holding a match to the thermometer. That's what they're doing with the living wage. They're putting a match at the bottom of the thermometer and say, oh, look, it's going up. We have to keep raising the living wage. If the disease is the cost of housing, the cost of child care, the cost of whatever it is, then the answer is more of those things, more housing, more child care, more supply. Not a wage chase that bids up the very thing you're short on. Good grief. Living wage? What an idiotic idea. Go read about it at Substack, heckofajob.com. I'll be right back.
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11: News. I'm Carmen Roberts. Iran says it has sole control of the Strait of Hormuz and warns any challenges to that will result in more violence. That's after 3 days of back-to-back fighting. U.S. Ambassador to the U.N. Mike Waltz tells Fox News the U.S. won't accept that.
12: If the Iranian regime thinks for a second that President Trump is going to stand by while Iran continues to attack international shipping without a response, or our bases without a response, they're sadly mistaken.
11: Three firefighters were killed, two injured battling wildfires on the Utah-Colorado border yesterday with conditions not improving.
13: Wildfire danger still exists across at least the Four Corner region. In fact, it's explosive.
11: Meteorologist Nate Larson with Fox 13, Salt Lake City. 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

Hey, welcome back to Leaking with Michael Brown. 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KOA, it's located at 850 AM, 94.1 FM. That's where it is on the dial. And then you hit that as a preset on your iHeart app. And then Monday through Friday from 9 to noon Mountain Time, you can stream me on The Situation with Michael Brown and listen to the weekday program, which we do pretty much what we do here. So if you like this, I think you'll like that. I'm going to start with a confession that's going to surprise exactly nobody who's ever listened to this program or listened to me during the weekday. When a federal agency announced that it is going to review one of its own spending programs, you know, my first instinct, having actually been in D.C. for, you know, quite a while, my first instinct is to check my wallet, count the kids, find the dogs, because in my experience, having run a federal agency, so this is experience, not theory, a top-to-bottom review is usually Washington speak for, we're about to do exactly nothing very expensively over a long period of time. In other words, we're going to cost you, but we're not going to do anything. This, I don't know, it's probably been a week now. Brendan Carr, who is the chairman of the Federal Communications Commission, the very agency that regulates my industry, posted that the FCC had voted to re-examine a federal program that's been, in his words, subsidizing screen time in schools. Now, when I heard we're subsidizing a program that pays for screen time in schools, my skeptic's antenna shot straight up. And then I did what I always do. I went digging. I chased the rabbit down the hole. I found an actual document, not a tweet, a document. 40 pages of documentation. And here's where it kind of gets interesting. Because the chairman of the FCC is mostly right. But the places where he's stretching tells you something important about how Washington sells policies. First, what is this thing that he's reviewing? The thing that he says is subsidizing screen time in schools. It's called the E-rate. Capital E-rate, R-A-T-E, the E-rate. This came out of the 1996 Telecommunications Act, and the idea back when the internet was just a screeching modem, or you've got mail. When it was that and a prayer, you were hoping you could connect somewhere and that you might find something on the internet. The idea back then was simple and frankly defensible. Schools and public libraries, especially poor ones, and especially, I would say, rural ones, could not afford to get online. So the federal government created a discount program. Eligible schools and libraries could apply, and they could get anywhere from 20 to 90% off their internet bills and the guts of their networks, the routers, the switches, the Wi-Fi, whatever it was that they needed to get onto the interwebs. Well, we'd subsidize that. But that's where the first time that the chairman of the FCC's framing gets kind of slippery. E-rate does not buy iPads or iPhones. It doesn't subsidize a single minute of a child swiping on a tablet. It pays for the pipes. It pays for the plumbing. It pays for the connectivity. It doesn't pay for the content. So when Carr says the program has been subsidizing screen time, that's a little like blaming the water company for the fact that your teenager takes 45-minute showers. The pipe is neutral. What runs through the pipe, I think, is the real question. And how much money are we talking about? Well, this E-rate, we're talking about $3.5 billion a year. You see it reported as $2.5 billion, $3 billion, $3.5. That's depending on whether you're counting the statutory cap, recent payouts, or, you know, the current demand. The cap just got bumped up because of inflation. Either way, it is really, it's real money. It's our money. It's your money. And after 30 years, I think it's time we ask, is it worth what we bought?
before I take the argument apart, let me build it up, because that's the way I like to do things. I like to tell you what their argument is, and then we'll rip it apart. Here's the best case I could find. The E-rate, it did work. It did exactly what Congress asked it to do. I know, shocking, right? A program that did what they thought it was going to do. The FCC says that in every document. Virtually all American schools and libraries now report that they have broadband and Wi-Fi. So, wait a minute, doesn't that mean mission accomplished? The digital divide that justified the program back in 1996? Yeah, that's a long time ago. That gap has closed. Well, I should say, to be fair, it is mostly closed. And the defenders of the program will tell you correctly that for the very last rural districts or the very poorest urban districts, that E-rate discount is still the difference between a connected classroom and a dark classroom. One senator called it a cornerstone of closing the digital divide, and I would say probably not wrong. It's kind of like you've gone all the way. You know, so the wall I'm looking at is probably about a six feet from where I'm sitting. The E-rate has gone all the way up to where my nose is just barely touching the wall, but not quite. That's what we've done. That's their case. And that's the case that I would make, and I think that's the case they would make. We've gone 99.9% of the way there. But here's what the evidence actually says. The chairman claims the results are pouring in, and they show one of the largest declines in human capital ever observed. Reading is down. Math is down, performance is down, worse for the kids at the bottom. That's a huge claim. So I went looking for the receipts that the FCC itself puts in that file. And the file's not empty. The FCC leans on a Surgeon General advisory back from early this year on the harm of screen use. It cites research that heightened screen time is associated with declines in academic performance. The more screen time that kids use, well, you have a decline in academic performance, a decline in language skills, and you actually have a decline in cognitive development. It cites study after study, finding that reading comprehension is consistently weaker on a screen than it is on paper, especially if you're looking at complex material, and especially if you are a young kid. And the single hardest number in the entire document comes from the Organization for Economic Development. Students who spent 5 to 7 hours a day on devices at school scored about 12 points lower in math than kids who spent 3 to 5 hours. And that's after they controlled for how rich or poor the families were in that study. 12 points. And that's after adjusting for income. So that's not nothing. That's something. That's the kind of finding that if it were screen time research is real and it's not flattering, he's actually got a case. So I'm not going to argue and tell you the studies don't exist when they're stapled right there to the Federal Register. But there's a sleight of hand going on. And this is where I kind of start circling as a lawyer. Notice the word the science keeps using, associated, or linked to, or correlated with. You will search that document in vain for a word that would actually justify a federal crackdown. Caused. Causation. Because the honest researcher won't say it. Kids who are already struggling get parked in front of screens more. So then the question becomes, is the screen making them worse? Or are we just measuring which kids were already behind? I can't find anywhere in the document that's willing to answer that question under oath. And I'm not going to answer it either because I can't find any evidence. Which brings me to the second bigger trick. And I think this is the one that matters most. The chairman's framing implies that the E-rate has been tied to test scores and the test scores came back bad. That's just false. E-rate has never been connected to academic outcomes, never in its existence since 1996.
There's no performance trigger, no clawback if reading scores drop. There's not one mechanism anywhere that links a single federal dollar to whether the kids actually ever learned anything. The program writes the check for the internet connection and then just walks away. So what's this rulemaking really doing? It's not punishing a program for failing a test it was given. It's asking for the very first time, what, 33 years in, whether we should build that test at all. And I think the honest one-sentence version of the chairman's announcement isn't that we caught E-rate hurting kids. It would be better phrased as, we've decided to start asking whether the program we never measured should be measured. And that's a more modest claim. It's also a more defensible claim. That's what he should have led with. So let me be the adult. Nothing happened to your kids' internet anytime recently. There was a notice of proposed rulemaking. That's the bureaucratic term. It is not a rule. It's a notice of a proposed rule. So it's kind of the federal government clearing its throat. We're thinking about writing a rule. Do you want to comment? Well, what's that rule going to do? Let's talk about that next. It's the Weekend with Michael Brown. Text lines open 33103, keyword MikeorMichael. If you haven't gone to heckofajob.com, heckofajob.com, and signed up for that Substack, what are you waiting on? I'll be right back.

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On your podcast app, search for the podcast titled The Situation with Michael Brown. The Situation with Michael Brown. Once you find that, hit that subscribe button. And then do me a favor and leave a 5-star review, because I'm worth 2 stars. No, we need a 5-star

You can find it if you actually go look at a phone bill, even your cell phone mobile bill. You'll see that little charge down there. And the whole purpose was when the internet kind of first started and, you know, we got through, you know, Y2K and everything else, let's fund by people that are using phones and the internet. Let's charge them a small fee to make sure that we can connect schools in rural or poor districts so they'll have the same access that everybody else does. I mean, it's a noble cause, and it's pretty much served its purpose. But the chairman announced a change to the rule because he's upset about test scores. And I'm thinking, well, what's that had to do with the E-rate? Nothing. Nothing happened to your kids' internet. It's still there. In fact, they're still using the E-rate to get to that little, you know, what we call the last mile. You know, when the power goes out and utility companies are trying to restore the power, there's always that last person on the block because that's the last mile. That's the last person to get hooked up. There's always a last person. There's always a last school district. There's always a poor district that people are trying to get to. So the FCC issued a notice of proposed rulemaking. Now, that's required by the Administrative Procedures Act. You've got to tell the public we're thinking about making a new rule. The earliest any of the operational pieces actually bite will be the funding year 2027 for this new rule. So if you heard that the FCC just cut school internet, no, they did not do that. They asked a question, and then they started a clock on a new rule. And then one more caveat. The vote was on the calendar for the open meeting, and with a three-member commission, the expected outcome is a clean party line or unanimous yes. But as I'm talking to you, I've not seen the final tally posted on the record, even as of this morning. So I'll tell you what's expected, and I'll tell you if it ever gets confirmed. We'll tell you that somewhere down the road. So where does that leave us? Right where a free market conservative ought to be comfortable. A 30-year-old federal subsidy accomplished the original mission, getting schools online. And then it just kept running on autopilot. And nobody ever once thought to ask to prove, is it really producing anything but a bill? Asking whether a program that has succeeded should be resized, maybe refocused, or held to an outcome is not an attack on the children. It's the bare minimum of stewardship of tax dollars that we owe the people, you and me, that are paying for it. You and me. Where I get off the chairman's train, where I get off this track that he's running on, is the marketing. One of the largest declines in human capital ever observed is a tweet on X. It's a Facebook post. It's a throwaway line. It's not an actual finding. The actual document is more careful than the man that's promoting the document. And that's the gap between the careful document and the confident statement. It's exactly where Washington loves to operate. Because the tweet is what you're going to remember. The document is what nobody ever goes to read. Well, somebody read it. You're listening to him. The bottom line. I think the screen time worry is legitimate. And I think the research about screen time is real. Even if it's a correlation and not a confession. Even if it's a correlation and not causation. I think the program does need a hard look. 30-plus years with no accountability is 30 years too many. But the case has to be made with the evidence that we actually have, not the evidence that fits in a tweet. Make an honest argument. Your argument is already strong enough. It doesn't need the help. We know that screen time is not necessarily good for kids. And we know that it's not necessarily good for adults. I just had a casual conversation with a friend this past week. He had no idea I was going to do this story. In fact, I think at the time we had the conversation, I had no idea I was going to do a story. But the conversation kind of went something like this. Have you ever just unplugged?

0: And of course, I knew what he meant, but I wanted to hear more. So I asked, well, unplug from what? Like, put your phone down. Don't turn to your laptop. Turn off your iPad. Just literally, you know, maybe you still watch TV. Maybe you still listen to radio, but you don't do anything online. And I, of course, my response was, that's kind of hard for me to do because I'm on radio, so everything is online. But no, I've not set my phone aside for a day. I haven't set my computer aside for a day. I have for a few hours at a time. He said, well, I did it for a full day and I could barely do it. It was a pretty good challenge. I challenge you. Go to him, see what happens. It's The Weekend with Michael Brown. Hang tight. I'll be right back.
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13: Cracks in the ceasefire. I'm Carmen Roberts, Fox News. President Trump threatens to re-escalate attacks on Iran if the regime keeps up attacks on the Strait of Hormuz. Senator Rick Scott agrees and tells Fox News,
14: we're doing the right thing. We're going to give them a chance. And if not, we're going to have to continue to bomb them.
13: Iran carried out attacks on Bahrain and Kuwait last night as the U.S. attacked for a second day in retaliation to the IRG's drone attacks on ships in the Strait of Hormuz. Fox's Trey Yingst has more from Tel Aviv on the U.S. retaliation.
15: According to U.S. Central Command, a variety of different targets were hit, including Iranian military surveillance infrastructure, communication systems, air defense sites, drone storage facilities, and mine layer capabilities. The president posted to Truth Social shortly after the strikes, saying United States aircraft just struck Iranian missile and drone storage locations and coastal radar sites for violating the ceasefire agreement again. It is very possible that they will never learn. The president goes on to say there may come a point when we are no longer able to be reasonable and will be forced to militarily complete the job that we very successfully started. If that happens, the Islamic Republic of Iran will no longer exist.
13: And the renewed fighting is straining the recently signed ceasefire agreement. Several Democrats release a manifesto speaking out against socialism and pledging to support capitalism. New York's Democratic Socialist Mayor Zoran Mamdani tells ABC's This Week he's more focused on showing results than reading a manifesto.
16: I think Democratic Socialism at the heart is pragmatic.
4: Because if we cannot deliver for working people, then what is this for? I'm not interested in writing a manifesto or, frankly, in reading one. I'm interested in delivering. And that's exactly what we've been showing.
13: The Promise to America manifesto was published today. And three firefighters died. Two were injured yesterday battling wildfires along the Colorado-Utah border. Officials say the crews were responding to fast-moving fires as hot, dry, windy conditions fueled the fire. 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
28: Today is a First Alert 6 weather day as the heat wave begins in the metro. We'll see temperatures reach up to the mid-90s with heat indexes reaching into the triple digits. Some areas could see heat indexes up to 110 degrees. We'll see gusty winds and mostly sunny skies. From the First Alert 6 Weather Center, I'm meteorologist Bo Fogle.
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Hour, broadcasting live from Denver, Colorado, as usual. It's the weekend with Michael Brown. Glad to have you joining the program. We have rules that you've got to follow on this program. Rules of engagement, the ROEs. One of them is, if you want to tell me something or ask me something, the text line's the way to do that. On your message app, the number is 33103, 33103. Keyword, Mike or Michael. On social media, whether it's X, Facebook, Instagram, those are all at Michael D. Brown, at Michael D. Brown. And you can go follow me there. We have a lot of fun stuff on social media. And then I started a Substack account. That's at heckofajob.com, heckofajob.com. And I try to post 2-3 articles a week, a few notes here and there. And they're usually about things that I've seen that I don't necessarily bring to radio, although today I brought the story that's up now to radio because I think it applies to everybody in the country. And I'd like for you to go read it. Tell me what you think about it. That's at heckofajob.com. So let me talk about something that is in the news. It's all over the place. You hear different things. So let me just start with, I think, something you already believe. And that's something that you have believed since you were old enough to notice, say, the price of a candy bar. When more people want a thing, something, the price goes up. More people want something. More shoppers reaching for the same tomatoes. So tomatoes get more expensive. More families bidding on the same house. The house ends up selling for more. I think we learn that lesson early. We learn it intuitively. We learn it cold, and most of the time, we're right. Here's the story we keep getting handed. All those giant evil AI data centers, those windowless warehouses full of humming servers, they're gobbling up so much of your electricity that your power bill is climbing to feed the data centers. There was a cartoon in Today's Comics just this Saturday. Talked about how it's Mallard, I think. It's a political cartoon. And somebody was holding up a sign about different topics. And the person looking at the sign says, oh, no, we're not doing that anymore. Oh, no, we're not doing that anymore. We're now doing data centers. It's just the topic du jour. So here's the story that I think you're handed. Those data centers are causing your electricity to go up. That's intuitive. It's tidy. And they've got a handy villain that you can see from the highway. It's happening in cities and towns and states all over the country. And I think it's almost completely backwards. I like to read and find primary sources for topics that I talk about. And when I first heard that more demand makes the power cheaper, I thought, well, that's inverted. Prove it to me. So I started digging, trying to find the evidence about data centers and power. And the evidence is strong enough that I'm going to lay it out for you, and then you can make up your own mind. It's kind of like the old Fox News, you know, I'll report, you decide. Let's start with the toll bridge. Just picture a bridge. It costs a fixed fortune to build the bridge. It costs roughly the same to maintain whether 100 cars cross it a day or 1,000 cars cross it a day. If only a handful of drivers use it, each one has to pay a steep toll to cover that bridge. You pack it with traffic, and the very same fixed cost gets spread across thousands of drivers. So the toll per car could theoretically fall. Now, the bridge didn't get cheaper. The number of people chipping in went up. A power grid works exactly the same way. The wires, the substations, the transmission towers, the generating plants. That is an enormous fixed cost that has to be paid for no matter how many electrons flow through all of that. And here's the part that breaks the tomato intuition. You know, more people buying tomatoes,
The price of tomatoes goes up. Your monthly electric bill is mostly your share of that fixed cost. It's not a charge for the next kilowatt hour that is off the line. This is the hinge of my entire argument, so stick with me. In a normal market, the price you pay tracks the cost of making one more unit of that. In electricity, your retail rate tracks the average cost because the system is a gigantic regulated network that is dominated by fixed investment. And I think the gap between those two, well, I know the gap between those two numbers is huge. The cost of serving the next customer runs very well below the average cost that is already baked into everybody's electric bill. Which means when you add a big, steady customer, you mechanically pull that average down. The toll bridge, the example I gave earlier, is starting to fill up with cars. So more people are paying the toll. Data centers are that customer, and they're almost the perfect version of it. They run flat out around the clock. Their utilization rates are about 80-90%. The American grid as a whole, it runs at an average load factor of about 53%, according to a Duke University analysis. So think of the grid as an airliner that flies half empty most of the year. Filling those empty seats with steady paying passengers is exactly what drops the cost per seat for everyone already on board. Now, I know before we go any further, that assumes fixed costs. Because like the airliner example, you could destroy that in a New York second, New York minute, by saying, oh, but Michael, yes, the airline that's half full costs the same to operate as a plane full. But if the jet fuel price goes up 10, 20, 30%, they're going to pass that on to every passenger. And they maybe even make a little profit off it. I get that. But here's the evidence. In June of this year, three researchers, Asa Watton, John Bisline, and Jeff Blandford, published a study with a very blunt title. Have data centers raised your electric bill? What they did is set out to measure the actual causal effect of data center growth on what you and I pay in our electric bill. And they got clever about it, the way a good researcher would. The hard problem in this kind of work is the chicken and the egg. Do data centers move into cheap power areas, or do they make power cheap once they arrive? To untangle that, they leaned on something that nobody could have rigged, the 1947 Eisenhower Interstate Highway Plan. Remember that? I know we weren't around. 1947, the Eisenhower Interstate Plan was, we need, for national security reasons, we need the ability to quickly transport military equipment all over the country, coast to coast, north to south, everywhere. That is the genesis of the modern interstate system. It turns out that fiber optic cable tends to follow those old highway corridors. So where Eisenhower drew his line some 80 years ago quietly shapes where the data centers land today. So that gives you kind of a clean way to isolate cause from effect. Here's what these researchers found. I just find this fascinating. Between 2015 to 2024, data centers caused average retail electricity rates to fall. Every 10% increase in data center capacity knocked about 0.4% off average residential prices. Now let's put that in human terms for you and me. The typical American lived in a state where data center capacity grew 160% from 2019 to 2024. And what happened? I'll tell you that next. It's the Weekend with Michael Brown. Text lines open, 33103. Keyword, Michael. Do data centers increase or lower your electricity? Let's find out next.

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0: The Weekend with Michael Brown. 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We're talking about this study published just this month. Have data centers raised your electric bill? And I keep hearing all over everything you can imagine. No, it's lowering our bills. No, it's increasing our bills. It's going to cause the grid to collapse. It's going to be the savior of the grid. Every opposite point of view I've heard reported somewhere by the cabal. So I thought, well, let me read this study, see what it says. Here's what they found. Here's where I left off. Between 2015 and 2024, they point out in the study that the average retail electric rate fell. Every 10% increase in a data center capacity knocked about 0.4% off the average rate that a resident pays in their electric bill. So in human terms, the typical American lived in a state where data center capacity grew 160% between 2019 and 2024. And that growth cut their rates by about 6%. Double the capacity and you lower residential prices by about 3.5%. Now, the statistical test that they rely on, the conservative one, rejects any positive price effect at the 1 in 1,000 level. Now, let's watch who's saying this. Because two of these three authors work at the Electric Power Research Institute, the EPRI. That is the electrical industry's own nonprofit research arm. This is not some anti-corporate think tank with an axe to grind. And they are not alone in their conclusion. In February of this year, Charles River Associates found that retail electric rates had basically tracked inflation for a decade. And that where and when rates rose, the timing did not line up with data center development. Lawrence Berkeley National Labs, a federal lab, working with the Brattle Group, they found the states with the biggest load growth saw real retail prices fall over the past 5 years. So now we have Federal Lab, the utility's own consultants are both telling us the same thing. The debate's pretty much over, right? Except for me. Because I want to take it one step further. Let's think about geography. Virginia is the data center capital of the world. Those facilities in Virginia eat more than 20% of the state's electricity. And yet, Virginia's residential rates run about 9% below the national average. Now, North Dakota saw electricity demand jump about 35% in 5 years, while the retail price fell. So if data centers actually drove up your bill, those two states, North Dakota and Virginia, should be horror stories. Instead, I think they're advertisements for data centers. But then I thought, and I know this is a national broadcast, but I'm being selfish here. After reading all of that, coming to that conclusion, I thought, well, wait a minute, what about Colorado? Because I know that my electric bill seems outrageous, and I know that in this state they're trying to do certain things that I know will cause electric rates to go up. So now let me bring this right into my own driveway. Because Colorado is where this argument gets real, and I think where the misdirection is happening right now, which is why I want to share it with all of you. So let me start with the good news that you probably don't appreciate enough. Colorado is actually a cheap power state. The average Colorado residential rate sits around 15.5 cents a kilowatt hour. That's about 14% below the national average of about 18 cents a kilowatt hour. So I'd say, ha ha, finally I found something where Colorado is sitting pretty well. So why do I keep hearing that my bill's about to explode? Here's a number that made the headlines in Colorado. The Colorado Public Utilities Commission's own staff, they put a report out. It projected that residential rates could climb 20 to 30% by the year 2027 and as much as by 55% by 2029 compared to 2 years ago. A 55% increase? I'm screaming. And, of course, the easy story is blame the data centers. Xcel Energy, which is our utility provider, projects that large customers like data centers will make up two-thirds of the new electricity demand that Xcel needs to meet. But read the same report just a little closer. And the real culprit walks right into view, walks right from behind the curtain. The 55% increase isn't the data center's appetite for electrons. Oh, it's the build-out. Yes, remember we talked earlier, in the earlier segment, that the build-out, the generation, the grid, the lines, the generators, the transmission lines, all of that, the transformers, those are all fixed basic costs. They're in everybody's bill. Well, it turns out that Xcel here in Colorado wants to add 12 to 14 gigawatts of new generation and transmission at a price tag of around $22 billion. And here's the fact that I've got to keep in front of me. Xcel, I now understand, is not making money selling me electricity. It's making its money building things and then earning a guaranteed return on those things through my rate. Every plant, every line, every substation goes into the rate base, and then I pay it back plus a profit. You want the tell? The same Public Utilities Commission's analysis projects that Xcel's Colorado profit nearly tripling from $678 million last year to probably $1.9 billion by 2031. A commission research analyst put it with typical bureaucratic understatement, suggesting the commission, quote, may want to consider whether that relationship might raise concerns about the general alignment between customer and utility interests. Translated? Let me do the translation after the break. It's The Weekend with Michael Brown. Get over to heckofajob.com. 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I'll be right back.
1: Keep it right here. You've got The Weekend with Michael Brown.

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18: I'm Kathleen Maloney. The U.S. responding to continued strikes by Iran in the Strait of Hormuz and our Middle Eastern allies.
19: A variety of different targets were hit, including military surveillance systems, infrastructure belonging to their communication systems, air defense sites, drone storage facilities, and mine laying capability.
18: Fox's Trey Yingst. Iran now threatening a complete halt to negotiations. Emergency response teams from the U.S. are searching for survivors in Venezuela after those devastating quakes.
20: Search and rescue professionals, these guys are total pros. We got over 300 of them from around the United States. They brought 200,000 pounds of very specialized gear and canine dogs.
18: John Barrett is a top diplomat at the U.S. Embassy in Caracas. 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

Welcome back to the Weekend with Michael Brown. Glad to have you with me. 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KOA. It's at 850 AM, 94.1 FM. Hit that as a preset. And then Monday through Friday from 9 to noon Mountain Time, you can stream live my weekday program. So if you like this program, I think you would like that program too. So we're talking about data centers. And the question is, or my thesis is, that data centers are not increasing your power bill. If your power bill is going up, it's not because of data centers. But that's the new boogeyman, it seems, for not just people on the left, but a lot of people. Oh, but data centers, they're all bad. They're causing your rates to go up, and they're destroying the environment. They're using up all the water. I mean, every argument. I could spend an entire program on just data centers, and everything negative said from both the left and the right about the centers themselves. But I was attracted to this story about electric rates because we're facing some huge rates in Colorado. So let's go back to where I was just to kind of reset it. The Colorado Public Utilities Commission projected that residential rates in this state could climb anywhere between 20 and 30% over the next 2 years, and as much as 55% out to 2029 compared to 2 years ago. 55%. And the story going around in Colorado, like most places, is blame the data centers. So I decided to go in and read the report that the Public Utilities Commission put out. The 55% is not the data center's appetite for the electrons, for the actual electricity. It's the build-out that our supplier wants to build to add 12 to 14 gigawatts of new generation and transmission. That's estimated to cost today at $22 billion, and we know, of course, that will end up costing even more. We have to remember that Xcel doesn't make its money selling the electricity. It makes its money by building things and then earning what the Public Utility Commission gives as a guaranteed return on the things that they build, and that guaranteed return is paid through your rate structure. So every power plant, every transmission line, every substation goes into the rate base, and then we pay that back plus a profit that is approved by the Public Utility Commission. And as I said, do you want the tell? The same Public Utility Commission analysts project Xcel's Colorado profit tripling from $678 million last year to $1.9 billion by 2031. And as one analyst put it, the commission may want to consider whether that relationship might raise concerns about the general alignment between customer and utility interests. Now, I want to where I was at was translating that out of the regulator speak into just plain old cowboy English. The company that gets to triple its profits by building the most stuff is the same company telling me how much stuff needs to get built. That's not a demand that the data center imposed. That's an incentive that the rate structure in Colorado creates. And notice what that very same report concedes almost in passing. Those big new customers could actually provide a cushion against rate increases for all the rest of us if they are integrated into our grid thoughtfully. So what do we have? Remember I started out with the toll bridge example? We have a toll bridge in Colorado. It's starting to fill up. So the danger to my wallet isn't the data center paying to cross.
It's the utility deciding to build a second, a third, and a fourth bridge on my dime, whether the traffic shows up or not. Colorado's own consumer advocates have been warning about exactly that, the risk of what they call stranded assets, of overbuilding in a gold rush and then sticking me, the residential customer, with the tab. There is an encouraging part, though, and it's pure free market common sense. In April of this year, the same power company here in Colorado filed something called a large load tariff with the Public Utility Commission. The idea is to make the data centers pay their own way. So a customer pulling, say, 50 megawatts or more would have to cover the very specific transmission, the substations, and the generation built to serve them, and then also sign contracts of 15 years or longer, and also put down non-refundable deposits, and then pay an exit fee, a penalty, if they bail out of it. Put the cost on the party that causes it, and then make them commit to that payment. That's not anti-business, and it's the opposite of a subsidy. I think it's the right answer. So why does everybody believe the opposite? Because here's where it stops being about economics, and I think starts being about human nature. I know when my bill goes up, I want to see a cause. I want to know why. Well, look out on the horizon. The data centers, they're large, they're new, and they're conveniently unsympathetic. So suddenly they become the easy answer to a question that they did not cause. And look at the coalition that finds this lie convenient. It's the anti-AI activists that blame the data center because they hate the technology. The anti-capitalist blames it because he hates the companies that own it. The politician blames them because pointing at a faceless tech firm is a lot easier than explaining their own energy policies. And that's the premature shutdown of what we call reliable baseload plants. Or blaming the mandate or ignoring the mandates that drive up costs. And then the utility itself, that's the revealing one. The utility blames the data center because the real story implicates the utility. Think about Georgia Power. Or we can look right here in Colorado too. A data center operator would often prefer to build its own power plant on its own land with its own money, drawing nothing off the public grid. That arrangement adds load without adding a dime to your bill. So I'm wondering, why does that not always happen? Because a self-powered data center is a sale the utility loses. The utility would rather supply the power itself because that means stringing transmission lines across miles of countryside, sometimes even condemning property to build the transmission lines, and then dropping every penny of that cost into their rate base. The disruption is real. The expense is real. But it's the consequence of the utility's choice to keep its monopoly on generation. It's not the data center's choice to consume. The operator asked to power itself. And they said no. You know, Texas, let's get out of Colorado, Virginia and Georgia. Let's take it to Texas for a moment. Texas tells the exact same story, but they tell it with a Texas accent. Utilities in Texas are pushing to build new transmission out to the Permian Basin. Now, the Permian Basin is Midland, Odessa, generally that area. Now, why are the utilities pushing to build new transmission out to the Permian Basin? So they can sell more power. And more selling means, oh, more wire. And more wire means higher rates now to fund a build-out that might pay off later. None of that is demanded by a data center. The data center, once again, would happily generate on-site and stay out of everybody's way. The lobbyists who insist that only the utility may supply the power, those are the very same people who then point at the data center when your bill shows up in your mailbox. They wrote the cost, but they assigned the blame to somebody else.
where bills genuinely are increasing, here in Colorado included, look past the warehouse on the highway. Follow the incentives. Follow the $22 billion build-out like we're going to have in Colorado. Follow the profit that triples when the building does. The honest answer is rarely the one you can see from the road, and almost never the one with the most obvious villain. Make the people who cause a cost pay for it, the way that here in Colorado, Xcel's own large load tariff finally proposes to do, and the whole problem starts to take care of itself. More demand doesn't always raise the price. You know, sometimes when the bridge is right, the rules are fair. It lowers it for all of us. That's not a slogan. That's the evidence. And the next time somebody tells you the robots are coming for your electric bill, you'll know exactly where to point instead. It's the Weekend with Michael Brown. No, data centers are not causing your power to go up. It's the system. I'll be right back.

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21: Hey, welcome back to Weekend with Michael Brown. Glad to have you with me. Text line's always open, 33103, keyword Mike or Michael. And then, as I've told you, I've started a Substack. And the purpose of the Substack is actually to build out stories that I can't do fully on air, and to also offer up stories that I don't have time to get to on air. And I think you would find them, that it's, and they're much more in-depth. Plus, I will post notes also to just kind of tell you a little bit about some things going on around the country that doesn't require a full article, but just a note instead. So, and it's free. You don't have to pay anything to do it. So if you are so inclined, which I would appreciate, go over to heckofajob.com. You get the joke there, heckofajob.com, and sign up. It's free. There's not even a tip jar yet, although I've been thinking about doing it. Bloomberg ran a story last week with a headline that's practically designed to make you put down your grocery bag and panic. What climate change costs you at the checkout. And I'll give them this credit up front. The first part of their piece is kind of solid. They walk through the things that have spiked food prices over the last few years. The lockdowns, the Iranian war, supply chains that got knotted up and then loosened. Those are real shocks, real prices, real declines that once the shock passed, so far so good. But then the story does the things that these stories always do. It kind of goes off the rails. Bloomberg tells users a less obvious force, quietly ratcheting up the cost of your dinner. And unlike those one-off shocks, this one is going to last. Climate change is turning weather into a permanent tax on your refrigerator. Heat and drought are going to decimate homes.

0: right here at home. We, America, happy birthday, America, set an all-time record for yield per acre in 2024, breaking the record that had just been set the year before in 2023. Records stacked on records. During the exact warming that Bloomberg says is decimating our harvest. You love how they like the doom and gloom. They like to have it both ways. And it gets worse for the doom thesis. We're growing all that food using less land and fewer people farming it. Fewer farmers, less acreage, more food. That is not a system in collapse. That is the single most productive stretch of agriculture in the history of the human species. The United Nations itself reports that the number of hungry people on the planet has fallen by roughly 2 billion since 1990, over the same 3-plus decades of warming that they told us was going to starve us and kill us. Wow. I guess the honest version of Bloomberg's case is this. It isn't that global food production is falling. They can't claim that because the data's not going to allow them to do it. Their real argument might be about volatility. You know, specific shocks in specific places at specific times. There are, as there has always been, droughts and heat waves. They come and they go. A heat wave that scorches the olive groves in Spain. Or a drought in Brazil that sends your coffee and your orange juice prices through the roof. There might be one bad season in West Africa that shrinks your chocolate bar. Those are real. The prices would spike. And I'm not going to stand here and tell you that a drought never caused the price of a single grapefruit to go up. But what I will tell you is, when you look at the natural cycle of the climate, those things always happen. They're always going on. But here's where their stupid argument cheats. Because once you see it, you'll see it everywhere. They take just a handful of regional temporary price spikes, the oranges, the olive oil, the cocoa, and they smuggle them under a headline about the entire global food supply. They show you the one cornfield that got flooded, and they hope you don't notice the 10,000 cornfields that didn't get flooded that produced a record. It's the oldest move and the oldest trick in the book. True in that particular, that one cornfield, but false in all the cornfields. Your orange juice did get more expensive. The world's food supply, meanwhile, hit its highest output in human history. Both of those are true at the same time. But Doomberg, is counting on you only hearing the first one. And then there's the part of the argument that isn't evidence at all. It's just a prophecy. The scariest number in this Bloomberg report, the one about climate driving up inflation, isn't a measure of anything that has happened. It's a model's guess about the year 2035. I am so sick of the year 2035. Everything, we were all going to die in the year 2000. And then we were going to die in 2022 and 2024 and 2026 and now 2035 and 2050. I just gently point out, these are the same family of models that can't reliably reproduce the climate that we've already lived through without, in the trade's own polite word, any sort of tuning at all. When a model can't get yesterday right, I'm not betting my grocery budget on its prediction for 10 years from now, and I don't think you should either. Why does any of this happen? Because of carbon dioxide, the molecule that we have been trained and that they have legally, although that's now been decimated, legally to treat as pure poison. Huh. Why does carbon dioxide line up with the greatest food boom in history? Because of something every greenhouse operator on this planet already knows. Commercial greenhouses pump CO2 into the air on purpose because CO2 is plant food. It is quite literally an aerial fertilizer. More of it, and plants grow faster, bigger. They use water more efficiently. They add longer growing season. Fewer killing frosts. Well, you get the record. Wow. All of the congregants in the Church of the Climate Activists, they're singing the Hallelujah Chorus. It's just that Handel didn't write that one. I'll see you next weekend.
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9: More fighting in the Mideast. I'm Kathleen Maloney, Fox News. The U.S. and Iran exchanging more blows in the Persian Gulf.
10: The United States conducted a new round of airstrikes against Iran overnight after the IRGC targeted another oil tanker in the Strait of Hormuz. According to U.S. Central Command, surveillance sites along with storage facilities and radar systems were hit by U.S. planes. The president posted to Truth Social shortly after saying the strikes, the United States aircraft just struck Iranian missile and drone storage locations and coastal radar sites for violating the ceasefire agreement again. It is very possible that they will never learn. The president goes on to say, there may come a point when we are no longer able to be reasonable and will be forced to militarily complete the job that we very successfully started. If that happens, the Islamic Republic of Iran will no longer exist. Now, in response, Iran launched missiles and drones toward Kuwait and Bahrain.
9: Fox's Trey Yingst. Some promising news for drivers leading into the July 4th holiday weekend. Gas prices continue to decline.
11: We have another big drop in the price of gasoline. In the past 2 weeks, regular grade at retail is down 23 cents. The new price is $4.01. And in 5 weeks, it's down 58 cents.
9: That's oil industry analyst Froby Lundberg. The number of dead in Venezuela is expected to keep climbing following devastating back-to-back earthquakes. The U.S. has sent many assets to Venezuela to help in the rescue effort.
12: We have four city and local county response teams, search and rescue professionals. These guys are total pros. We got over 300 of them from around the United States. They brought 200,000 pounds of very specialized gear and canine dogs on the scene. And that is our number one focus right now, is saving lives.
9: John Barrett is a top U.S. diplomat at the U.S. Embassy in Caracas. 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
15: Today is a First Alert 6 weather day as the heat wave begins in the metro. We'll see temperatures reach up to the mid-90s with heat indexes reaching into the triple digits. Some areas could see heat indexes up to 110 degrees. We'll see gusty winds and mostly sunny skies. From the First Alert 6 Weather Center, I'm meteorologist Bo Fogle.
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Hey, welcome back to The Weekend with Michael Brown. 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Let me talk about the Democrat Socialists of America. And I want to do it in two ways. I want to talk about it nationally and what happened in New York this past Tuesday. And then I'm only going to use Colorado as an example because, well, that's where I'm sitting right now. But what I'm going to tell you about Colorado, if you have a DSA, Democrat Socialist of America candidate running in your state, then pay attention because this is what's going on. The Democrats are in a civil war. Now, they're not going to tell you that. They're not going to admit that, but they are in a civil war. The cabal doesn't want you to know it. The Democrats themselves don't want you to know it, but let me spell it out for you. The Democrat Socialists of America are no longer a heckler in the cheap seats of the party. They're now running a coordinated national field operation to capture the Democrat Party from the inside. And they're doing it race by race, seat by seat. And this past Tuesday night in New York, they prove the model works against entrenched incumbents. And when I say entrenched incumbents, I'm talking about entrenched incumbents that were supported by Chuck Schumer, supported by the House Minority Leader Hakeem Jeffries. These were entrenched Democrats. And boom, they are gone. Race by race, seat by seat, and they prove that their model works. And just a real quick footnote. This model is based on the original election of Alexandria Ocasio-Cortez. So we shouldn't be shocked by this. It's just that in the time that AOC has been in Congress, they've gotten more organized, better at fundraising. They've spread the message. They figured out what the message is, and they're spreading it far and wide. So the only question I think is left is not whether the DSA spreads, but how far it spreads. And as I said, it has already reached the Front Range of Colorado. There are challengers gunning for Congresswoman Diana DeGette and Senator John Hickenlooper in Colorado. Now, Diana DeGette used to be the chief of staff for the previous Congresswoman. She's been there almost 30 years. John Hickenlooper, and they're both liberals. Don't get me wrong, they're both lefties. John Hickenlooper is a former mayor of Denver, former governor of Colorado, and now he's a U.S. senator. And I think Hickenlooper will win, but I think Congresswoman DeGette has got a real strong race to face. And there could be an incumbent losing in District 1 in Colorado from the far left. The ballots for these two primary races will be counted on June 30th. So before you tell me this is a New York problem, just stick with me, all right? The most telling tale of the night last Tuesday, the man who wants to be Speaker of the House, Hakeem Jeffries, would not say a single word in defense of either his own incumbents until those incumbents who had lost, their bodies were dead, cold, and buried. Exhibit A, New York was not a fluke. I think New York was the demonstration. Tuesday, June 23rd. Just this past week, three Democrat congressional primaries in New York City, three candidates blessed by socialist mayor Zoran Mamdani, three wins. Three candidates, three wins. Assemblyman Claire Valdez, a self-described Democrat socialist and a longtime leader of the New York DSA, she won the seat vacated by 33-year incumbent Nydia Velazquez, beating Brooklyn Borough President Antonio Reynoso by almost 20 points. In Upper Manhattan and the Bronx, DSA-backed organizer, and I'm sorry, I can't do her name very well, but Deraliza Avila Chavale, knocked off five-term incumbent Adranio Espaillat. And not just any incumbent, Espaillat chairs the Congressional Hispanic Caucus. He was the first Dominican-American ever elected to the U.S. Congress. He had the endorsement of the House Minority Leader, Hakeem Jeffries, and he lost to a 32-year-old former Columbia encampment organizer
whose campaign slogan, and I'm not making this up, was babies, not bombs. Babies, not bombs. And over in Brooklyn, Brad Lander, not a DSA member, but Mamdani's pick and the bridge candidate between the socialist and the old progressive guard, took out incumbent Dan Goldman. Now, you've probably seen Dan Goldman. If you've ever watched CNN, he is the attack dog for the Democrats, always going on CNN and just trying to rip apart Republicans any way he can. So to sum up, three incumbents or established appointed successors, three losses, one organization that's holding the butcher knife. Now, the defense would rise and probably object, but you know, Mr. Brown, these are the bluest precincts in America. This proves nothing about the rest of the country. Okay, I'll tell you what. I'll grant you the premise, and then let's dismantle the conclusion. Yes, New York Congressional District 7 and New York 13 are very deep blue congressional districts. But, what's our rule about the but? Listen to what comes next. But the DSA did not beat Republicans on Tuesday. The DSA beat Democrats. They beat the Congressional Hispanic Caucus chairman. They beat a candidate handpicked by a 33-year incumbent. So this was not socialists versus conservatives. This was socialists conducting a hostile takeover of the Democrat Party's own machine, and they were winning. That's Exhibit A. Let's go to Exhibit B. This is an organized national operation, and that's not me saying it. That's telling you that by their own admission. If this was organic, you know, just a few charismatic lefties catching lightning in a bottle, I'd tell you that's what I think it is. I don't think it is at all. In fact, the Democrat Socialists of America run a National Electoral Commission. It's a formal national body that vets and endorses candidates across the country. In their own words, a national endorsement reflects, and I quote, a rigorous field operation grounded in a path to victory, and confirmation that a candidate's platform aligns with, and I quote, DSA's political platform and theory of power. Listen to that phrase again. Their theory of power. The DSA is not some little old lady's debating society. This is an organization that thinks in terms of acquiring power and then building the institutional plumbing to keep that power. They award grants to close campaigns. They run a national phone bank program with a cheeky name. You know what that cheeky name is? Socialist cash takes out capitalist trash. Yeah. Socialist cash takes out capitalist trash. That funnels money and volunteers into these targeted races. They require their nationally endorsed candidates to be dues-paying members of the organization. So this is a party within the Democrat Party. It's got its own bylaws, its own war chest, and its own pipeline for candidates. And these 2026 results are not confined to one city. By the DSA's own election night tally, they notched the presumptive U.S. House nominee in Philadelphia, a first-ever citywide win in Los Angeles for city attorney, and a presumptive incoming mayor in Washington, D.C. In New York alone, they're poised to seat 15 or 16 endorsed legislators in Albany. That is not a protest movement. That is the communist farm system. Hey, it's the Weekend with Michael Brown. Text line's always open, 33103. Keyword Michael. I'll be right back.

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11: Hey, welcome back to The Weekend with Michael Brown. Glad to have you with me. 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Hit that as a preset on your iHeart app, and then you can stream me live Monday through Friday, 9 to noon Mountain Time. 9 to noon Mountain Time. So be sure and do that. So let's go back to the Democrats Socialists of America. So I've given you Exhibit A, and Exhibit A was that New York was not a fluke. In fact, it was a demonstration of how good they are. And Exhibit B was it is a organized national operation, and they admit themselves that that's what it is. Let's go to Exhibit C. In their own words, let them tell you what they believe. I just want to warn you. If you're worried about the direction of the country, if you're worried about the infiltration of socialists, Marxists, and communists, I can't believe I'm talking about this. I'm a trial lawyer by training. So let me kind of do what I might do in front of a jury. Let me just have the witnesses speak for themselves. No paraphrasing, no caricature. These are direct attributable quotes from the Democrat Socialist Aligned candidates. So you can judge for yourself whether moderate is the word that comes to mind when you hear what they believe. Let's go to Clara Valdez. She was the congressional nominee in New York Congressional District 7. Here's what she's trying to do in Washington. To Jacobin, her platform of a federal jobs guarantee and four-day work week is about, quote, wresting power back from billionaires and bosses and corporations that have taken so much of our free time and energy. It is essential to building the world that we need. Wow. And on her own radicalization? Let's go to The Intercept, where she says, and I quote, three things made me a Democrat socialist. SC jobs, still the crappy jobs with the S word, the labor movement, and Bernie Sanders runs for president. I'm grateful for this endorsement, Bernie's, and ready to join the fight in Congress against the oligarchs and for economic democracy, close quote. Now, when she launched her campaign on X, she says she's running to, quote, to take on the oligarchy, fascism, and war against a system that is, she says, designed to extract from working people while protecting the wealth and power of the billionaire class. Her platform, in her campaign's own words, Medicare for all, paid for by taxing the billionaires, abolishing ICE, and ending all aid to Israel. Oh, sounds like a far-lefty Marxist to me. That's Clara Valdez. Let's go to Darylisa Avila Chevalier. She was the congressional nominee and the winner in New York's Congressional 13 District. She's a former Columbia University pro-Palestinian encampment organizer who unseated the Hispanic caucus chairman running on the babies not bombs message, refusing all pro-Israel funding and campaigning on restricting U.S. military aid to Israel. When she won, she said, and again I quote, we deserve leadership in Washington that will fight tooth and nail for every single one of us. Yeah, okay, bunch of mumbo jumbo, but you know what they're really talking about. Power to the people. The Workers' Party. Oh yeah, the old Communist Manifesto. But then the New York City Democrat Socialists of America, that own leadership is actually saying the quiet part out loud. The chair of the New York City DSA, Grace Mauser, told The Hill magazine exactly what the DSA project is about. She says, what we are trying to drive home is that we don't need more people with just good ideas in office. There are not a lot of people who are committed not only to organizing their colleagues in Congress, but to building up a movement outside of Congress in order to truly shift and change the political landscape. Translation? Winning a congressional seat is a means, not an end. The goal for them is not the congressional seat, it's the movement. It's to spread the Democrat Socialist of America message across all the United States. The wolves at the hen house door, gang, they're watching, they're moving, they're organizing, they're raising money. And I'm here to ring the bell, to turn the siren on, to let you know this is serious. So there's Exhibit C, their own words. They tell you exactly what they're about. So let's go to Exhibit D. Now, this is where I want to just turn it to Colorado. But when I say Colorado, I don't care what state you're listening in. If you have a DSA candidate, this is what you need to watch for. I'll tell you what's happening in Colorado, here in Denver, and a Colorado Senate seat. This is the lesson that you're going to get by me simply coming home. Because if you think this stopped at the Hudson River, look at your own ballot. In Colorado's 1st Congressional District, 15-term incumbent Diana DeGette, in that seat since 1997, is facing Malat Quiroz. She's a 29-year-old self-described Democratic Socialist, a DSA endorsed and backed by the National Justice Democrats PAC. Let me tell you something. That is not a vanity candidacy. Quiroz has already done something that no challenger to Diana DeGette has done in nearly 30 years. She beat the incumbent at the Colorado Democrat Party's own assembly. She took roughly 67% of the delegates to DeGette's 33% and nearly knocking the congresswoman off the primary ballot altogether. And then, a Data for Progress poll. Yes, a poll commissioned by a group backing Quiroz, so you should weight that accordingly. Show Quiroz leading DeGette 41-36. That is a stunning swing from a 40-7 DeGette lead just months earlier. Now, what's her platform? Well, like most Democrat Socialists for America, Medicare for all. She wants to cancel all medical debt. She wants to abolish ICE. She wants an arms embargo on Israel. And she wants higher taxes on the ultra-wealthy. Gee, I wonder who that is. And pay their fair share. Gee, I wonder what that is. She refuses corporate PAC money. And if that platform sounds familiar, it should. That is the New York script performed here in Denver. Her own campaign was explicitly built in the mold of the mayor of New York's model, the Mom Donnie model. Now, be precise here, because accuracy is the entire game. DeGette is not a Reagan Democrat. She's not a Blue Dog Democrat. She co-sponsors child care bills with Alexandria Ocasio-Cortez. And her first goal, if Democrats retake the House, is also Medicare for all. And yet, from the DSA's vantage point, she is the corporate establishment that the DSA wants to purge. So when the candidate sponsoring Medicare for all and AOC is your right flank, then you have to understand exactly how far these goalposts have moved. Now, the U.S. Senate race in Colorado needs an honest caveat, and I'm going to give you straight rather than overstate the case. John Hickenlooper, the former mayor of Denver, former governor of Colorado, current senator, his primary challenger is State Senator Julie Gonzalez, is frequently lumped into the DSA challenger bucket. And that's a lazy version of how the story goes. But let me give you the specifics after this. It's the Weekend with Michael Brown. Text lines open, 33103, keyword Mike or Michael. I'll be right back.
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16: News. I'm Carmen Roberts. Tehran launches a fresh wave of drone and missile attacks today, targeting Bahrain and Kuwait just hours after a second round of U.S. airstrikes on Iran this weekend, raising fears of a dangerous new escalation.
17: The Iranians are trying to test this fragile ceasefire, and the president, through U.S. Central Command, is sending a clear message to them using bombs that he is willing to escalate if they don't keep their commitments in the Memorandum of Understanding.
16: Fox's Trey Yingston, Tel Aviv. A dangerous heat wave is sweeping across much of the U.S. this week. Forecasters warn triple-digit heat indexes could scorch major cities as millions prepare for the 4th of July celebrations.
18: It could be record-breaking. Signs point to this thing being pretty potent.
16: Fox weather meteorologist Stephen Morgan. Philadelphia may reach what feels like 112 degrees by midweek. 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

Hey, welcome back to Weekend with Michael Brown. Glad to have you with me. I appreciate you tuning in. I really do. I'd appreciate you also subscribing to the podcast. That's very easy to do. Whatever podcast app you use, simply search for The Situation with Michael Brown. The Situation with Michael Brown. Once you find that, hit that subscribe button and then leave a 5-star review. Now, I'm not asking for a 5-star review because you think I'm a 5-star podcaster. I'm asking you to leave a 5-star review because that helps us with the algorithm. Because the algorithm looks at the reviews, how many stars you've got, and that helps us get higher in the rankings. So subscribe to The Situation with Michael Brown. That will download all 5 days of the weekday program and the weekend program. So you get all 6 days of Michael Brown. Back to Colorado and the U.S. Senate race here in Colorado. Because again, you can extrapolate everything that I'm telling you about what's going on in Colorado to your state. If you have DSA candidates running in your state. So John Hickenlooper, the junior senator from Colorado, his primary challenger is a state senator. Her name is Julie Gonzalez. And she is frequently lumped into the DSA challenger bucket. And the lazy version of the story does exactly that. But guess what? The truth is actually more interesting. Gonzalez joined the DSA, the Denver DSA, in 2018. And in fact, she credits a DSA endorsement for launching her career. But then she let her membership lapse. And when asked point blank, if you identify as a Democrat socialist, she answered, quote, I am a Democrat. The Denver DSA's own 2026 voter guide does not even endorse her. It simply says, vote no on John Hickenlooper. But here's why. That caveat actually strengthens the argument instead of weakening it. Gonzalez is running on the identical frame against the do-nothing Democrats, taking aim specifically at Chuck Schumer's leadership, calling AIPAC's support for Hickenlooper repulsive and immoral, and accusing Hickenlooper of funding a genocide in Palestine. She cites New York Mayor Mondani's victory by name as her inspiration. Now, let me tell you something. When a candidate who is actively distancing herself from the DSA, but still campaigns in the DSA's vocabulary, you have learned something far more important than any endorsement could tell you. The socialist frame has become the water the whole progressive wing now swims in. It's the entire lake. It's the ocean. The movement has won the argument even among people who won't carry their little communist card. That's Exhibit D. Now let's get to Exhibit E. Hakeem Jeffries and Simon and Garfunkel's The Sound of Silence. This is the dog that didn't bark. Now, just to remind you, Hakeem Jeffries is the House Minority Leader, a congressman from New York. And I'm serious about the dog that didn't bark. And again, I want to be incredibly fair here because the easy version of the story is wrong, and I don't want you to hear or think about a counterfeit argument. Hakeem Jeffries, the House Minority Leader, the man who desperately wants to be the Speaker, did endorse the incumbents. He did back Espaillat in New York. He backed Goldman in New York. So it is not accurate for any conservative or any Republican to say that Hakeem Jeffries stayed entirely silent. But watch what Hakeem Jeffries did the morning after. When his handpicked incumbents got steamrolled, the leader of the House Democrats didn't fight. He wasn't angry. He didn't get upset. He didn't throw a hissy fit. He just shrugged his shoulders. Yeah, okay, whatever. These are his words. There are 215 members of the House Democrat Caucus. A handful of primaries that go in one direction or the other in a given state or two are not going to reshape who we are as House Democrats. And then he thanked the incumbents for their service. That's the political equivalent of, you know, flowers at a funeral. And then he added that every race is going to be judged on its own merits. I got to tell you, having spent a lot of time in D.C., that is not the language of a leader who controls his party. That is the language of a man managing a hostage situation.
He didn't condemn the socialist. He didn't condemn the Marxist. He didn't condemn the communist because their votes are his margin in November. He can't embrace them because their agenda terrifies the suburban districts that he needs to win to take back the House in November. So Hakeem Jeffries minimizes. He calls a beheading of two sitting incumbents. Yeah, it's just a handful of primaries. And then when he is asked whether Mamdani, the kingmaker behind all of this, was making enemies, Jeffries only said that he and the mayor, quote, agree to strongly disagree, and that Mamdani has work to do with members of Congress. Work to do? The socialist mayor just defeated the minority leader's own candidates in the minority leader's own home state. And the best the minority leader can muster is that the victor, the winner, has work to do. I found one anonymous centrist House Democrat who I think was much more honest that told Axios the incoming socialist will be a migraine for the leadership in 2027. Now, when your own Democrat Party members are reaching for the aspirin, the Civil War isn't coming. Hey, gang, the Civil War for the Democrats is here. That's Exhibit E. Let me start the closing argument. Let me put the bow on it the way I might sum it up for a jury. The defense wants you to believe three things. That this is only a New York story. That it's organic. It's not really organized. And that the Democrat Party is unified. Well, I've shown you the evidence in all three of those. It's not a New York story. It's in Denver, on a ballot. The Get nearly fell off of, and its vocabulary is on the lips of a Senate candidate who won't even claim the label the Democrat Socialist. It is not organic. It runs through a National Electoral Commission that has bylaws, a treasury, a grant program, and a stated theory of power. And it is not unified. The man who wants to be the speaker watched two of his incumbents fall and could only call it a migraine-inducing handful. Here's the part that matters for the people in your life that you might be trying to persuade. You don't have to call these candidates radicals. Just quote them. Wresting power back from billionaires and bosses? Abolish ICE? End all aid to Israel? The fight against the oligarchs? Those are not my words. That's their words. On the record. On their websites. The most persuasive case against the socialist takeover of the Democrat Party is not an attack ad. It's a transcript. The Alexandria Ocasio-Cortez model isn't alive and well. It's now graduated. It's in graduate school. It has now built an institution. It has given that institution a theory of power. And it is now methodically using it to retire the very Democrats who all this time just thought they were safe. You see, New York, I would say, was the proof of concept. Colorado is the franchise opening. And somewhere in Washington, the minority leader is reaching for the aspirin and hoping that none of the rest of us are paying attention. But we are paying attention. The Democrat Party has now entered into a civil war. Now, the civil war is going to be interesting from a purely, political science point of view, from a pure politics point of view. But the civil war is also scary. And let me explain why. If the Democrat Socialists of America start to succeed even more, they succeed in Colorado. They oust a 30-year incumbent congresswoman. They defeat an incumbent senator. Or they win in more places in California. They win more places in, who knows where. That means the movement is gaining strength. And the more strength they gain, the more dangerous they are. Democrat Socialists of America, watch out. Mark my words. It's the weekend with Michael Brown. Text lines always open, 33103, keyword Michael. Hang tight. Be right back.

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11: 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So let me set the scene for you, then let me make my case. Let's just say 5:20 on a Friday afternoon. Commerce Secretary Howard Lutnick sends a letter to the CEO of an American tech company. And the letter says this: you may no longer let any foreign national anywhere on the planet use your product. Not in Beijing, not just in Tehran, anywhere. A researcher in London, a developer in Tokyo, your own foreign-born employees sitting at desks in California. Lutnick threatened the company with criminal and civil penalties if it failed to comply. Here's the thing about that company. It's Anthropic. In full disclosure, folks, because I don't hide the ball from you, Anthropic is the company that makes the AI tool that I use to research things that I see on the internet that I think may not be true. So you might say I got a little skin in the game, and you should weigh that with everything I'm about to say. The argument goes like this. Two AI models, codenamed Fable and Mythos, aren't ordinary software. By the company's own description, the underlying model is too powerful in the cybersecurity domain to allow the company to release those AI platforms publicly. It can read software, it can find holes, and it can write the exploit. The public version, Fable, had some safety filters bolted onto it. The restricted version, Mythos, had those filters stripped off and was handed only to vetted partners. And then, a trusted partner who was testing Fable came forward with a way to bypass those guardrails. The alarm was reportedly first raised by Amazon's own CEO, Andy Jassy, and Amazon, mind you, is one of Anthropic's biggest investors. When your own business partner tells the Treasury Secretary that your product can be turned into a cyber weapon, of course the government's instinct to act fast isn't crazy. Lutnick's letter raised the specific concern that the models could be used by military intelligence. That's how serious it got. You can believe the technology is dangerous and believe this was the wrong way to handle it. Those are not intention. In fact, if the threat is as serious as the government says it is, that's the best argument for doing it through real law instead of a Friday afternoon letter. Because a process survives the next administration, and a letter lasts as only as the man who signed it likes you. When the government can turn off the most powerful tool on earth by writing a note and show its work to nobody, it hasn't contained the threat. I think it's become one. And yes, I think Anthropic, and I think that a lot of things that we do in terms of this country, things about artificial intelligence, are actually pretty good. But here's what's wrong with the government's case. We already have a system in this country for controlling dangerous technology. The advanced chip that guide a missile, the centrifuges that enrich uranium. We control those things through a process. Published control lists written in advance, licenses, criteria a company can read, challenge or appeal. The mechanism the government reached for here, as I said, was just the Export Controls Reform Act of 2018. That was a law built to keep physical dual-use tech out of the hands of adversaries. But Anthropic got none of that process. No published list, no criteria. The directive is still not public. Just a letter on a Friday afternoon and a threat of prison. And think about the theory of the letter.

gets prior restraint with no standards, and the people who should be the most nervous about it are the ones that are cheering about it. Then there's the part that should bother every free market conservative in this audience. A chip is a physical object. China still can't fabricate the best ones. That's why a chip control actually bites. But an AI, an artificial model, isn't a chip. You strip away the hardware, and what's left is a file of ones and zeros, a very large set of numbers that copies perfectly, endlessly, for almost nothing. You can't unring that bell with a letter. So now we have an administration that has cleared the sale of a powerful AI chips to Chinese buyers, taking a cut for the Treasury, while blocking out, for our closest allies, the software it has no actual power to contain. We're selling China the thing that it cannot reproduce, and we're blocking London from the thing that copies for free. I think the logic is upside down. And our allies have noticed. The British minister responsible for artificial intelligence, whose own safety institute had spent weeks helping test this model, said the most advanced AI in the world was cut off from everybody in Britain, not by a decision in Britain, but by a decision taken in another country, the United States. Now, we trust these people with the design of our nuclear submarines. On a commercial chatbot, we handed them the same blackout as Beijing. Now, here's my take. I think the cyber threat is serious. I'm not waving it away, and neither should you. Even the independent expert who confirmed the jailbreak said it took a manual, multi-step process to pull it off. And I think reasonable people can and should argue about how serious that is. But the danger isn't the issue. The issue is a government that switched off the world's most advanced technology in a matter of hours, published no findings, cited no public standard, they gave the company no list to comply with, and no court to even appeal to, and answered to no one. That's the letter that bothers me. You can believe the technology is dangerous, and you can believe that this was the wrong way to handle it. As I said, those are not intentions. In fact, the threat is as serious as the government says, then maybe that's the best argument for doing it, but I want it done through real law instead of a letter. Because the process of having to do it through the administrative process, through the courts, survives the next administration. And it also survives the test of due process. When the government can turn off the most powerful tool on earth by writing a note and show its work to nobody, it really has become the threat. Now, I'm going to make just one quick leap, just to let you think about for a moment. When everything started going to you-know-what in Iran, what was the first thing the mullahs and the IRGC did? They turned off the internet. And when they turned off the internet, the ability of the Iranian people to organize against the mullahs and against the IRGC got blocked. In essence, while it's not a perfect parallel, by just sending a letter to Anthropic and saying, nope, you can't put that out there, they essentially kind of did the same thing, except to a tech company. We need to be very, very careful about artificial intelligence. I think it's good. I like it. I use it. But let's not lose sight of due process and a free market. It's the Weekend with Michael Brown. Thanks for tuning in. Everybody have a great weekend. I'll see you next weekend.

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14: Another round of attacks in the Middle East. I'm Carmen Roberts, Fox News. Iran launched more attacks on U.S. assets in Kuwait and Bahrain today as it asserts that it and it alone controls the Strait of Hormuz.
15: Trump posting on Truth Social, writing in part, quote, "There may come a point when we are no longer able to be reasonable and we will be forced to militarily complete the job that we very successfully started. If that happens, the Islamic Republic of Iran will no longer exist." Earlier this week, Iran struck a commercial vessel in the Strait of Hormuz. Then the U.S. carried out strikes in Iran on Friday, the first since the signing of the Memorandum of Understanding. Yesterday, Tehran launched drone and missile attacks targeting Bahrain and Kuwait. Iran argues it still governs the critical waterway and warns that interference in the Strait of Hormuz will lead to more confrontation.
14: Fox's Alex Hogan, and this just in, the U.S. and Iran have agreed to halt strikes and meet this week. That's according to Axios reporting you. And citing U.S. officials. Anti-Semitism has been on the rise in America following the conflict in Gaza. Congressman Jake Auchincloss tells Fox News that the government is not a one-party problem, that both Democrats and Republicans are guilty of it.
16: I reject the mushrooming of anti-Semitism within the Democratic Party, which is a problem. I reject it within the Republican Party, where it is a problem. You saw Tom Massey run ads with Star of David behind his opponent. You see Brandon Herrera in Texas wallowing in Nazi iconography. It's a huge issue on both sides. We have to condemn it on both sides.
14: And this comes after New York Democratic Representative Dan Goldman was attacked online by a cafe in New York City that banned him for his support of Israel. And Europe is baking and people are dying. France alone recorded more than 1,000 more deaths this past week as historic heat waves scorches the continent. 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
0: Today is a First Alert 6 weather day as the heat wave begins in the metro. We'll see temperatures reach up to the mid-90s with heat indexes reaching into the triple digits. Some areas could see heat indexes up to 110 degrees. We'll see gusty winds and mostly sunny skies. From the First Alert 6 Weather Center, I'm meteorologist Bo Fogle.
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1: Ricky, I have misplaced the story of, I want to say it was Moreno. Who is the guy who
2: Senator
1: walked
2: Cassidy?
1: Into the coffee shop?
2: Oh, Goldman. Goldman. Yeah, it was Craig Goldman.
1: Yes, thank you.
2: Yeah, we have that cut.
1: So Goldman, he walks into a coffee shop in New York, and he just orders a cup of coffee, blah, blah, blah. And then there's a post from this coffee shop. We didn't recognize who you were until after you left. We don't want your genocidal mania in here. I mean, just tore this guy apart. He's a Democrat, and he is also, dare I say it, a Jew. He has been playing footsie with the left the whole time. And so they tear him apart, and what does he say? He says something nice about them. He said, you know, I was in, and everybody there was so delightful, and I'm sorry that you would say that. You know, I needed a bathroom for my daughter. We were in the area. We stopped in. It was for customers. I felt bad. You guys let me use the bathroom for her anyway, so I bought a cup of coffee, and I enjoyed myself. I'm really sorry you feel that way. It was a really nice response, but why did he make it? He made it because he was still trying to get the left and the people who hate the Jews and are full-fledged socialists to like him. Remember, I'm one of you guys. No, you're not. You're not. Goldman, you're not one of them. I mean, how many times in history do Jews have to learn the lesson? You can't play nicely with these people. They will eat you in the end. And you know it happens over and over again. And you watch and you're like, why is this happening? Why are you doing that? Don't you listen to them? When you hear people say, I think those people should be interred. You know, that's what the left is now saying about people who are involved in MAGA. I think we should put them in camps, re-education camps. They have to be purged from our system. I'm quoting some of the biggest Democrats out there. When you have people who are saying, you know what, river to the sea, all Jews have to go, blah, blah, blah. You should take them seriously because it seems like those people mean it. Stop playing footsie. This is really your last call. Democrats, this is it. This is your last call. You're about to go full-fledged Antifa, full-fledged Palestinian craziness, and full-fledged socialist if you don't wake up and get out now. Picture this. You wake up with a spring in your step. You're refreshed, ready to go. You breeze through your day with a to-do list, and you still have energy left over when the family gets home at night. Yeah, that's the power of a good night's sleep. When's the last time you had one of those? 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It has a combination of four natural ingredients. It helps you relax your mind. 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It is safe to take every night, and you'll wake up rested and refreshed with no groggy feeling. It just works with your body. Both Tanya and I keep a bottle on our nightstands. We take it every night. Z Factor. Georgia wrote in. She said, I sleep well. I wake up early, ready to get started. Florence says, great product. 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
20: I'm Kathleen Maloney. Rescue efforts continue in Venezuela after destructive earthquakes.
21: We have the most elite search and rescue crews from the U.S. and their canines on the ground. And I did speak to one volunteer from La Guaira, the area most affected. He told me hundreds of family, friends, teachers are gone.
20: Fox's Dana Marie McNichol. More than 1,400 people now confirmed dead. Iran again launching strikes against ships in the Strait of Hormuz and other Mideast countries. President Trump responding on Truth Social.
22: There may come a point
0: point when we are no longer able to be reasonable and will be forced to militarily complete the job that we very successfully started. If that happens, the Islamic Republic of Iran will no longer exist.
20: Fox's Trey Yingst. Axios now reporting that the U.S. and Iran have agreed to halt the strikes and meet this week. 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
8: Strikes between Iran and the U.S. I'm Kathleen Maloney, Fox News. Axios is reporting that the U.S. and Iran have agreed to halt strikes and meet tomorrow, but there have been plenty of fighting this weekend.
9: The United States launched a new round of airstrikes against Iran overnight after the IRGC attacked another oil tanker. According to U.S. Central Command, a variety of different targets were hit, including military surveillance sites, air defense capabilities, communication systems, and mine layers. In response, Iran launched missiles and drones toward Kuwait and Bahrain. This was the second exchange of fire this weekend between the United States and Iran. Vice President J.D. Vance posted to X over the weekend saying, "Iran signed a ceasefire agreement. We have honored it. If they have disagreements about how the MOU is being applied, they can pick up the phone. But violence will be met with violence."
8: Fox's Trey Yangst. Local emergency crews and rescue teams from several countries are working to pull survivors out of the rubble after back-to-back earthquakes in Venezuela's capital.
10: The numbers are staggering, and another important number is that this is the fourth day. So we're past that 72-hour mark, and time is of the essence to find any survivors underneath the rubble before they die as well. Here in Caracas, a 17-floor condo has fully collapsed. Behind it, a similar condo. In fact, it's the same architectural design. It was badly damaged during the twin earthquakes, and it's going to have to come down at some point. And an aftershock could pose a threat of bringing it down right now, which means that these rescue crews are at serious risk.
8: Fox's Matt Foy. Pakistan security forces carried out an intelligence-based ground operation along the Pakistan-Afghanistan border today. It was followed by calibrated strikes against militant hideouts and safe havens. 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
14: Temperatures being 30 degrees above average.
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15: Today is a First Alert 6 weather day as the heat wave begins in the metro. We'll see temperatures reach up to the mid-90s with heat indexes reaching into the triple digits. Some areas could see heat indexes up to 110 degrees. We'll see gusty winds and mostly sunny skies. From the First Alert 6 Weather Center, I'm meteorologist Bo Fogel.
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0: There's so much going on at torch250.com that you just engage with your family. You're going to learn all kinds of stuff. You'll be entertained all through the summer with good, wholesome stuff that actually teaches your children some values and principles. I have to tell you, I am not a soccer fan. I don't really care about the World Cup. But I have to tell you, I want to be in some of these stadiums. What is happening in the stadiums? The one with Australia and the U.S., where they were, you know, singing, you know, Take Me Home, Country Roads, and the whole stadium just broke out. I mean, it was amazing. And then at the end, they get together. The U.S. team goes out in the center of the field, and they start to pray. I want to introduce you to a new friend of mine, Bishop Kai Dewar. He is one of, I think, seven pastors, priests, rabbis that will actually stand up in the churches and in the pulpit and stand up and say, we're in trouble. Return back to basic principles. We're in trouble. And he wrote a really great thing about Britain is not the exception. Britain is the warning. And he was talking about the, you know, the situation there with what's going on with the grooming games, he said, or grooming gangs. America should not view Britain as a foreign country. America should view Britain as a glimpse into a possible future. The forces reshaping Britain are not uniquely British. They are Western. The same institutional pressures, cultural assumptions, and political fears exist on both sides of the Atlantic. This is not a fundamental, this is not fundamentally an immigration story. This is a story about institutional cowardice. Everybody knew. Every civilization survives or falls on its willingness to tell the truth. Britain's institutions increasingly chose comfort over the truth. This is not a failure. Failure is when you don't know. This is a betrayal. Betrayal is when you know and you do nothing. He's a powerful, powerful bishop and a powerful voice. And welcome him to the program. I knew it. I knew I was getting scammed. End quote. That's one of my listeners, Linda. She said this to her chapter Medicare advisor. On a single phone call, she learned that the Medicare broker had talked her out of a Medicare plan she should have never left and has cost her thousands more. Unfortunately, stories like hers are not unusual. In fact, the DOJ recently sued three major Medicare brokers for allegedly claiming to be unbiased while secretly steering seniors into plans with the biggest kickbacks. Fortunately, however, for Linda, Chapter helped her get back onto the right plan, restored all the benefits she had lost, and saved her thousands of dollars on dental care alone. 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
21: I'm Carmen Roberts. The U.S. and Iran reportedly agree to halt fighting after a weekend of back-and-forth strikes. U.S. Ambassador to the U.N. Mike Waltz tells Fox News the U.S. won't let Iran control the Strait of Hormuz.
22: If the Iranian regime thinks for a second that President Trump is going to stand by while Iran continues to attack international shipping without a response, or our bases without a response, they're sadly mistaken.
21: Three firefighters were killed, two injured battling wildfires in the Colorado-Utah border yesterday, and conditions not improving.
23: Wildfire danger still exists across at least the Four Corner region. In fact, it's explosive.
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25: Because the country went through years of civil war between the king's forces and the people's army under General Cromwell. And ultimately, Cromwell himself became a dictator when he took over Parliament. So we're on that precipice. You can feel it's palpable in this country, that civil war is not just foreseeable. You know, we've got high-ranking retired military officers now talking about civil war is now inevitable in the United Kingdom. And if it happens, it's going to be fought largely on a sectarian principle, because I think the greatest pushback is going to be, you know, British citizens of every faith fighting against this Islamic agenda, and a well-armed, well-equipped Islamic force that seems to be being prepared. I've just whilst I was waiting to come on the show now, I've just found out what used to be a holiday camp is now being prepared to have another 3,000 illegal immigrants put into it, and it's being kitted out to look like an army barracks. 3 weeks ago, I was on the streets of Liverpool with an organization called the Liverpool Guardians, and I saw for myself, even now, with the grooming gang scandals going on, there are still gangs of Islamic males patrolling the streets of Liverpool, looking for victims to sexually abuse and to rape, and using taxis and shops that sell these, you know, these vape cigarette things and all of this lot to actually perpetrate this agenda, because they believe it is their religious right.
0: You say sectarian, but you're, I mean, no offense, you know this, Bishop. Your churches are dead. I mean, they're not, the king at the head of the church is King Charles, not Christ the king. I mean, you told me yourself when we met, I was stunned by this. There's seven of you that are willing to speak out in the entire kingdom. There's seven of you.
25: Well, thanks to that day that we met, that number is now starting to grow, but you're right. There are only seven of us that have stuck our head above the parapets. The church has turned on us. Half of society has turned on us. I've had multiple hit pieces done in the state media and the press in the United Kingdom. I'm called Britain's far-right bishop. I'm Islamophobic, homophobic, transphobic, every phobic under the sun. You know, I'm apparently the most dangerous man in Christianity in the Western world. I'm certainly the most divisive man in Christianity.
0: Makes you famous. That's good.
25: Well, I mean, they did me a huge favor because they put my name in every house in this country. The other side of that is, of course, that I have to deal with the fact that I live under three active fatwas. I have to have security in certain events that I do now with church and conferences. I've had no income at all since October 2024. I've had one unsuccessful attempt on my life already. This is the reality of what we're dealing with, yet I'm undeterred because, as you know, with what's coming up in the midterms in the US, we are fighting not just for a political environment, we're fighting for the very soul of a nation.
0: I hope more people are understanding what you just said. We are, thank God, we are not close to a civil war. I mean, we could quickly, but we're not there. And even for saying that in your country, I mean, you know, I hate to say this to you, but you know this, you probably have jail time ahead of you for even saying that if things got into a civil war situation. What does that actually look like, civil war in Great Britain in 2027, 26?
25: If we get to that point, you will see the mass number of patriots in this country that are deeply concerned about the direction this country is going, the fact that this country is losing its identity, is losing its heritage, and that is being deliberately replaced and deliberately targeted, suddenly begin to rise up. And the driving force that so many people talk about here is, why are the vast majority, some 98% of the illegal immigrants coming into the country, all from particular Islamic countries, and every single one of them is a fighting age male. The number of females and children coming into the country, if you're talking about claiming asylum, it's a point of a percentage in comparison to the rest of the people that are coming. And then we have idiots in this country, and I'm not careful in my language, as you know, Glenn, but we have idiots like Liverpool, that declares the city, or the region, I should say, a sanctuary city. And now they have more than 2,500 illegal immigrants pouring in per day. So the number of sexual assaults has gone up astronomically. When I was there a few weeks ago, sexual assaults is still around 580 per month. taking place.
0: Oh, my
25: and
0: gosh.
25: The police claim that only 85 to 90% of sexual assaults actually get recorded. So if you think, if it's, let's say, let's be generous and say it's 10% and 580 are being recorded with the police, that's close to 6,000 sexual assaults and rapes taking place every month just in one city. So this whole thing that Rupert Lowe's rape gang inquiry exposed has not gone away at all. And the government, the local councils, the institutions are still active in helping cover it up, because it's far easier than to act like it doesn't exist, or let's not talk about it, than it is to be called a racist, because we've had decades where we've been told that saying anything about radicalized Islam, which is Islam in general, is a racist. And I am forever beating my head against the rocks when I cry aloud and spare not, as the scripture says, that Islam is an ideological religion. It is not a race. So it is not racist to criticize it. It is not racist to go against what they are trying to do with Islam. And fundamentally in the UK, which should be a warning shot to the flare in the sky, so to speak, for America, is the ultimate goal is the replacement of your laws and your institutions with Sharia law.
0: What can the people of America do to save ourselves that you guys didn't do? Because we are behind you. Not very far, but we are behind you. What are the things that we should be doing right now? And what are the things that we can do to help you? I mean, I'm really concerned, Bishop, about, I was over with Tommy and you, and I said to you, you know, you guys don't have a Martin Luther King example. And unless the church is leading this, you're going to get violence. You have to, before the heart of the Christian is completely closed, you have to appeal and be able to take the blows to the head and never, ever strike back. That's the only way this will break through. And, you know, there's no Christians. I mean, there's you. The Christians have got to get involved in this over in England. So how can we help you? And what should we be doing that you made the mistake and we're about to?
25: My take on the answer to that, Glenn, is quite unique, because my number one cry to the whole of America would be to simply say, to look at where we are and see where you could be heading. And whatever you do, with everything in you, do not let the Republic fail. Because if free speech, if freedom of religion, if everything that America has built over the last 250 years, the freedoms that the Western world are currently enjoying and hang on to by the skin of our teeth because of the beacon that is the United States. If the Republic fails, the Western world is lost. And you, for everybody listening, you need to understand our salvation, Europe, is once again looking to America as its salvation, politically and economically, because we cannot trust our own governments. We cannot trust our own institutions. This year is the most critical year in your electoral history, because this midterm will determine whether or not the Republic remains. And if you lose the Republic, like I said, the Western world, certainly Western Europe, is gone. When free speech goes silent in America, it dies in Europe. When liberty is restrained in America, we are borderline communism in Western Europe. And what we have been through in Britain is because people refused to actually stand up. They refused to push back against the media narrative, against the leftist liberal agenda, against the globalists that are trying to force the whole of Europe and ultimately the whole world to bow down to their wicked and evil agenda. And I would say the biggest thing you can do to help us, fight with everything you've got to stay free.
0: Bishop Duer, I'd love to have you on again. We pray for you every night. Thank you so much. Thank you.
25: God bless you. God bless.
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0: Hello, America. 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Get the app and teach your kids. Next week, I'm going to be teaching you about the signing of the Declaration, the writing of the Declaration. I've told this story for years. I did more homework on it. My gosh, it's even more incredible than I thought. You don't want to miss it. We've got some email rolling in, some comments. Lawrence wrote, do they only oppose some data centers, Glenn? Perhaps competition, or is the CCP trying to oppress all data centers? Yes. I'm sure there is competition involved, and definitely CCP is trying to do everything they can. They're spending millions of dollars to try to convince us that there's a grassroots movement to suppress these data centers. Dan wrote in, Glenn, I've been wondering lately how all of the anti-data center push seems so coordinated. While I'm not a fan of them destroying so much farmland, I am curious why we're not putting them in space. Expense, but watch Elon Musk and what he'll do. Glenn, how do we know who the good guys are and who the bad guys are? Good luck with that. Can we use eminent domain to tear down the Obama Center and build data centers there? Why tear it down? It looks like it's something that you could put servers in. Big, ugly box. I have to tell you, you know America is on the ropes. Wow, was that a sobering message. You know it's on the ropes, not because of what he just said, but because soccer is beginning to make sense in America. We're getting, like, you're seeing soccer news and you're like, wow, that's really great. I think I might be a fan of soccer. What the hell is happening to us, America? Sober up. Sober up.

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2: Are back on. I'm Carmen Roberts, Fox News. U.S. and Iran have reportedly agreed to pause attacks near the Strait of Hormuz and hold new talks in Qatar on Tuesday. Yesterday, President Trump threatened to re-escalate the attacks after the regime kept up attacks in and around the Strait of Hormuz. Earlier today, Senator Rick Scott told Fox News,
3: "We're doing the right thing. We're going to give them a chance. And if not, we're going to have to continue to bomb them."
2: Fox's Trey Yingst has more from Tel Aviv on yesterday's U.S. retaliation.
4: According to U.S. Central Command, a variety of different targets were hit, including Iranian military surveillance infrastructure, communication systems, air defense sites, drone storage facilities, and mine layer capabilities. The president posted to Truth Social shortly after the strikes, saying United States aircraft just struck Iranian missile and drone storage locations and coastal radar sites for violating the ceasefire agreement again. It is very possible that they will never learn. The president goes on to say, "There may come a point when we are no longer able to be reasonable and will be forced to militarily complete the job that we very successfully started. If that happens, the Islamic Republic of Iran will no longer exist."
2: Meantime, tensions remain high after Israel carried out strikes on Hezbollah infrastructure, and that's amid warnings of broader conflict. And in Pakistan, the military says it struck militant targets in Afghanistan after a suicide car bombing in Karachi killed three paramilitary rangers. Pakistan says it killed 29 fighters at militant hideouts today. Wildfires turned deadly along the Utah-Colorado border. Firefighters died yesterday, two were injured, and conditions not improving.
5: Wildfire danger still exists across at least the Four Corner region. In fact, it's explosive.
2: Meteorologist Nate Larson with Fox 13, Salt Lake City. And in World Cup action, Canada beats South Africa 1-0. 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
18: Well, the heat is here, and it is here to stay. Tomorrow will be similar to what we saw today, with mostly sunny skies, temperatures reaching the mid-90s, and heat indexes in the triple digits. Now, we'll continue on seeing gusty winds from the south, reaching up to 40 miles per hour, and there's a chance for overnight storms. From the First Alert 6 Weather Center, I'm meteorologist Bo Fogel.
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26: Kathleen Maloney, Iran and the U.S. trading fire over this weekend with Iran again attacking an oil tanker in the Strait of Hormuz. Louisiana Senator John Kennedy tells Fox's Big Weekend Show,
27: "It would be nice to have some help from other countries in the world that depend on the Strait of Hormuz for their oil."
26: According to Axios, both sides have agreed to pause the fighting and resume talks in Qatar. Rescue crews are in a race against time to save survivors of the earthquakes in Venezuela. Other countries are stepping in to help.
28: American rescue teams are here from Florida, California, and Virginia. The U.S. Embassy tells Fox the Trump administration will be here for Venezuela as long as it takes.
26: Fox's Matt Foy in Caracas. The number of dead now confirmed at over 1,400. 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

0: glad you're here. Thank you so much. I hope you don't mind. I'm fascinated by our 250th. I remember when I was a kid and it was the bicentennial. And I remember thinking 250 years. I'll be dead by then. What do I, you know, when you're a kid, you just think like by 30, I'll be dead because 30 is really old. But here we are at the 250th anniversary, and I'm fascinated at how we are not really celebrating it this time around. The bicentennial was everywhere, everywhere. And, you know, we were proud of it, and we're not. And it's, I think it's because we've lost our stories. And I'm looking for stories to tell you every day, you know, this month, and try to get you a little interested in American history. And not the names and the dates and all of that stuff, because that doesn't matter. It's the stories. And I found a story yesterday that happened 250 years ago this week. So it was right before we signed the Declaration of Independence. I didn't even know we were at war. Did you know we were at war before we declared our independence? they had already sent ships over. We were already at war. We were fighting them. Okay. And so it's like, you know, why might as well? We might as well. But the ships were in our harbors. The British ships were in our harbors. And I found a story that I just... Wait until you hear the end of this story. Who are we, really? Okay? Who are we? We are people that, when the experts have written us off, we are the ones that just keep standing. Now, maybe it's because we're too dumb. I don't know. But what created us is that we don't run from things. We run towards the trouble, not away from the problem. And then we are like, we can solve it. We can solve it. And then, you know, when we can't really solve it, somehow or another, a miracle always saves us. Okay. So let me take you to a sandbar. It's June this week, 1776. And you're standing on a low, hot, mosquito bitten island in the mouth of the Charleston Harbor. There's a fort here. And I'm being very, very generous when I say it's a fort. It's a square pen of palmetto logs. They're 16 feet apart, packed in between with sands. Two walls are finished, okay? The back of it is open, you know, entirely. It's half built. It's the kind of thing that if you saw that on your own property and somebody came by, you'd be like, yeah, that was a project I meant to get to and I never really did it. Okay. Out past the bar, coming for it, is the most powerful navy in the history of the world. Nine British warships, hundreds of guns. And on board is a guy named Sir Peter Parker. You'll remember that name because he's Spider-Man in a white wig, okay? Peter Parker has crossed the ocean to put down a rebellion. And behind him, a few thousand redcoats and their spider senses are tingly, okay? General Henry Clinton waiting to come ashore and finish whatever the cannons would start, because they're just going to blow everything up, okay? They've done the math. Everybody's done the math. And the math says, oh, that little pen of logs, yeah, that'll be gone in about 10 minutes, okay? And Charleston will be gone by supper time. So the American general in charge of the whole Southern theater agreed. Charles Lee was his name. He wrote out, he looked at the thing. He said, that's your defense? These two little walls of logs? Are you kidding me? This is a slaughter pen. He's like, get out of there. Get out. They'll knock it down within a half an hour, abandon the place, pull everybody out. Okay. But that's not the American way. He's like, don't die for a sandcastle. But the colonel inside that sandcastle, he's a planter. William, I think his name is Moultrie. He's not famous. Not a man you've ever heard of. But you've seen the result of what he did in a couple of ways. So what did he do? He didn't give a big speech or anything. He just declined to leave. He was like, nah, we're going to stay. He had about 435 men, some South Carolina regulars, out on the far end of the island. Men were dug alongside 30 native warriors. And the fort had been, you know, raised in part by the hand of enslaved Africans who hauled and stacked the logs in the heat. They were there as well. The whole thing improvised. I mean, it's an unfinished collection of human beings that are not somebody that's going to stand up, okay? And they decide to stand on a position the smartest man in the army had already said, get the hell away from that thing. Now, here's the thing that nobody knew. Not Parker, not Clinton. I don't even think Moultrie knew this, okay? Palmetto, it's not oak. When you fire a 32-pound iron ball at an oak wall, what happens? We've seen this in all of the movies and everything else that ever show us fort getting attacked. The wood splinters, and it becomes shrapnel, and it kills all the people behind it, and that's how a fort dies, and it dies quickly. But palmetto is soft. It's spongy. So the British, they open up the fire that morning, and they're expecting 20 minutes. We'll be on the shore in about 30 minutes, okay? And they hit it with everything. I mean, thunder that you could feel in your chest across the water. And the cannonballs hit those palmetto logs, and the logs just take it. The whole wall, it was like jello. It would just quiver and swallow the ball and then hold. And the shot sunk into the sponge and then just stopped. 9 or 10 hours, the greatest Navy on earth hammered the half-finished pen of logs, and the pen wouldn't break. The sandcastle was standing. It was crazy. It's crazy. The men inside were doing something, you know, with their cannons that the British, they weren't expecting this. Okay. They expected that to be over in 20 minutes, but those palmetto logs held. And so they had time to aim slowly and carefully. They were low on powder. They couldn't waste a single shot. So every ball that they sent back had to go into the ship. So they needed patience. And it was almost cruel. The fort that was supposed to die in half an hour, 10 hours in, was tearing the fleet apart. And then came the moment where we make statues of these people. A British round caught the flagstaff and cut it clean. The flag was Moultrie's own design. It was one of the first flags that we had for the Revolution. It was blue, and it had a white crescent up at the top corner. And when the staff was cut, it fell down. Now, I didn't know this, but, you know, if a flag falls in a fort, the men firing on that flag, they immediately look at that and go, they've surrendered, okay? When it falls to the ground, that's what happens, okay? Flag going down means that, surrender, it's over. A sergeant named William Jasper, he looks out at the fallen flag laying out there in the killing ground, outside of the walls, okay? He didn't think about the math either. He climbed up onto the rampart, full view of every gun in the British fleet. He jumped down outside of the wall. He walks out in the open. He picks that blue flag up off the sand. And because the staff was gone, he tied the flag to the rammer of a cannon. You know, it's a sponge on a pole. And he climbed back up and he planted the flag back up on the wall. He held it up so every ship out there would understand. The answer is still no. No. No. We're not moving. They started in the morning. It's now nightfall. It's in the summer. It's been a long day. The fleet pulls back because they're bleeding. They're hemorrhaging. They're beaten. It was the very first time that in war, Americans stood toe-to-toe with the Royal Navy and won. And it happened 6 days before the Declaration of Independence was even signed. Governor of South Carolina took the sword off his own belt and gave it to Sergeant Jasper. And that tree became kind of important. They didn't build a statue of this. That's the South Carolina flag. It has the crescent moon up at the top. I'm sorry, South Carolina, for just discovering this. You're all rolling your eyes going, yeah, hello, dummy. Most Americans don't know this. That's why the palmetto tree is on that flag. That unimpressive spongy wood that everybody overlooked goes on a South Carolina flag, still flying today. The state made an emblem out of the thing the enemy underestimated. So why is this story important today? Every wise voice has told these people the position was indefensible. Abandoned. Get out of there. Be reasonable. Cut your losses. Had they listened to the smart money, Charleston falls, the South open up, and the whole story of America bends in a completely different direction. The Republic has always been the half-finished fort that experts have always written off. Right now, somebody is doing the math on you. You, in your own life, or on your town, or on your faith, on the whole idea of self-government. There are millions of people now saying it's a sandcastle. It's naive. It won't hold. The forces against it are just too big, too modern, too sophisticated. Be reasonable. Walk away. Don't walk away. Don't walk away. Be palmetto. The soft wood that takes the blow and doesn't splinter. It's like jello. I'm built for this. And when the flag goes down, and it will go down. Some days it goes all the way down into the sand. Be the one willing to climb over the wall in front of everything and put it back up. On any pole you can find, put it back up. We keep the republic by holding the ground that clever men have already surrendered. We're seeing it saved by miracles now and by people standing up and doing the right thing. They had already surrendered this nation to the global elites. Somebody climbed over the wall, picked the flag back up and said, "Not today, Satan. Not today." Back in a minute.
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0: You know, Jason and I were just talking during the break with the insiders about gas prices coming down. They're not here in Idaho. They're still up over $4.50, and that's ridiculous. And it's got to stop. It's got to stop. Now, gas, oil, you know, when oil was, went from $80 a barrel to $120 overnight, we felt it at the gas pump that day. Now it's in the 70s and 80s. It's back down to where it was when we had $3 a gallon gas. And somehow or another, the prices, you know, in some parts of the country, the prices just aren't coming down. Why is that? Why is that? I'd like to know. I mean, I know you had to make your money because of what was in the ground. So I have no problem. I have no problem with that. But how long does that last? How long before all that gas is gone? And how come you raise the price when you didn't bring the new tanker in? You raised the price as the price of oil was going up. So you made all that money. Shouldn't it be the other way now? The gas, oil prices are coming down because oil prices are falling. Donald Trump just tweeted that 19 million barrels came out of the Strait of Hormuz yesterday. It's a record. It's a record. Why is my gas still so high? I'd like to know. And I don't want your bullcrap answer either. I'm tired of your bullcrap answer. You can, you have to explain why they went up when you still had gas in the ground that you had paid a low price for. Why did the price go up? You explain that to me, then you can explain why it won't come down now when the price of gas. Why am I paying the gas price for the future? And I'm not paying the future gas price now. I don't understand that. Who's making money on this? It's despicable. It really is. Aren't we all in this together? Do you have to gouge our eyes out every single time? And it's not the local gas station's fault. I mean, it might be sometimes, but it's usually not the local gas station's fault. It's the oil companies. And, stop treating us like we're imbeciles. Why does everybody insist on, it's like Apple with the damn short cords. Why do you insist on making us hate you every time I try to go plug my Apple product in? Because I hate you every time. Every time there's a short cord, I'm like, nope, couldn't make it a normal length. Could we, Apple?

0: 55. 455 in Idaho.
1: No, that's...
0: But Ricky, what are you paying?
2: 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Like, we're in the mid threes right now in South Florida. 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
1: Mid threes.
0: I had to drive. I drove 6 hours down almost to Vegas and then back. And I didn't pay under $4.30 a gallon anywhere. Just 2 days ago. I mean, I think we're getting ripped off here. 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There is relief coming at the pump. 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I didn't mean to include you. There's no relief coming for you. But everywhere else, relief is coming.
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14: The U.S. and Iran trade strikes. I'm Kathleen Maloney, Fox News. Fox's Trey Yingst with the latest.
15: This was the second exchange of fire this weekend between the United States and Iran. Vice President J.D. Vance posted to X over the weekend saying, "Iran signed a ceasefire agreement. We have honored it. If they have disagreements about how the MOU is being applied, they can pick up the phone. but violence will be met with violence. The new military action comes as the situation between Israel and Hezbollah plays out on a separate but parallel track. The Israelis launched new